Victor San Giorgio, performing the Piano Sonata No. 26 by the classical Italian composer Domenico Cimarosa. He wrote more than 80 operas, which makes him prolific. Hi, I'm Jake Armerding. So glad to be listening to music with you. And this hour, it's floral music, all about the flowers. Let's start off with a romantic piece from Robert Schumann. I mean that in both ways, the time period and the feeling. Turned out later he was a little dismissive of it. I think maybe he was too hard on himself, or maybe just too highbrow. The title is one of those where pretty much any translation is prettier than the original German, Blumenstock, the flower piece.

That's what you call the long decay. Andras Schiff performing the flower piece by Robert Schumann. The enormous little suite coming up.

The Petite Suite by Alexander Borodin really isn't that petite. It has 7 movements, and each one is 3 or 4 minutes long. Borodin supplied the descriptions for each of the movements. If you notice, they start off rather holy, and they grow progressively more earthbound. The first one is, the church's vows foster thoughts only of God. Then he moves on to dreaming of society life, thinking only of dancing, thinking both of the dance and the dancer, thinking only of the dance, dreaming of love, and lulled by the happiness of being in love. Kind of takes you from Sunday morning to Saturday night. Here's the Petite Suite.

The National Weather Service in Lubbock, Texas has issued a severe thunderstorm warning for Northern Kent County in northwestern Texas, Dickens County in northwestern Texas, northeastern Garza County in northwestern Texas, King County in northwestern Texas, southeastern Crosby County in northwestern Texas, southeastern Motley County in northwestern Texas, southwestern Caudle County in northwestern Texas, northwestern Stonewall County in northwestern Texas, until 8:30 p.m. At 7:43 p.m., severe thunderstorms were located along a line extending from 3 miles northwest of Dumont to 5 miles east of Spur to 7 miles north of Justiceburg, moving southeast at 35 miles per hour. Hazard, 60 miles per hour in gusts and quarter-size hail. Source, radar indicated. Impact, hail damage to vehicles is expected. Expect wind damage to roofs, siding, and trees. Locations impacted include Spur, Jayton, Dickens, Guthrie, Girard, Grow, Dumont, and Finney. For your protection, move to an interior room on the lowest floor of a building.

Shosei Nobuyuki, performing Lilacs by Rachmaninoff. It's the final flower of the hour, coming up next.

In 2013, the genre-bending guitarist Dusan Bogdanovic took half a dozen of his favorite songs by the artist Sting, arranged them for guitar and string quartet. In this case, the guitarist William Kanangeiser with the Alexander String Quartet. Here they are performing Desert Rose.

From Prisms, The Desert Rose Dance by Dusan Bogdanovic. It's a cover of a song by Sting. Apparently Sting was quite taken with the project. He said, "How exciting to hear these new compositions soar like a flight of starlings into a limitless sky." That's nice.

If you value your life, how do you tell the king he just messed up? King Frederick the Great of Prussia was also King Frederick the Flautist. Not to mention King Frederick the Composer. This is his symphony. He was a good flautist, but not a virtuoso. He still made a bunch of mistakes. His teacher devised a particularly deferential method for informing a king he had made an error during lessons. I'll solve that riddle for you coming up this hour.

The Largo al Factotum from The Barber of Seville by Gioachino Rossini. That was performed by violinist Gil Shaham. You're going to hear a lot more from him later in the hour. He's going to tackle Antonin Dvorak's Violin Concerto. Rossini wrote the music for that in just under 3 weeks. Lots of recycling. How many kings do you know who play the flute? Well, I'd just be impressed if you knew any kings, period. Frederick the Great, third king of Prussia, was an avid flautist. He was a strong player, for sure. Not a virtuoso. His lessons featured plenty of mistakes. Because it's not in your best interest to tell a king that the note he just played was a real clunker, his teacher Johann Quantz came up with a clever solution. He would cough whenever the king messed up. Apparently one lesson was so full of errors and coughs, the king apparently scowled and said, "What are we to do about Quantz's cold?" Here's the symphony by Frederick the Great.

the CPE Bach Chamber Orchestra performing the symphony by King Frederick the Great. A symphony fit for a king, written by a king. Violinist Gil Shaham conquers Dvorak's violin concerto, coming up.

0: The violinist Gil Shaham has just released a new project with Eric Jacobson and the Virginia Symphony Orchestra, featuring the Violin Concerto by Antonín Dvořák. Here are his thoughts about the very first time he played the piece.
1: The first time I played it was in Luxembourg with Maestro Emmanuel Crivine, who was a friend and also fellow violinist, and also knew the piece and loved the piece very much, and knew the piece extremely well. So I really had a wonderful experience with it.

Violinist Gil Shaham with the Virginia Symphony Orchestra, conquering the violin concerto by Antonin Dvorak. Eric Jacobson on the podium. Vocal Essence sings Adolphus Hailstork, coming right up.

Tucked away up in the northwest corner of the English county of Norfolk is a tiny fishing village known as King's Lynn. Who just happened to be strolling the village lanes one winter day in 1905 but the great British composer Ralph Vaughan Williams? He was there for the songs. Vaughan Williams collected folk melodies as avidly as any Bartok. He hung around the pier, jotted some down, and thanked his new fisherman friends for their time. Then he wrote this. Fishing music, coming up this hour.

the dexterous fingers of Clara Schumann's current champion, Isita Kenna-Mason, performing on piano the Scherzo No. 2 by Schumann. Hi, I'm Jake Armerding. So glad to be listening to music with you. It's the best. Ralph Vaughan Williams, British composer. Vaughan Williams wrote three rhapsodies based on some folk songs he collected from the county of Norfolk. We've still got all the first one, got some fragments of the second one, and the third was lost entirely. So he seems to have become less organized over time. Here's the Norfolk Rhapsody No. 1.

conductor James Judd leading the New Zealand Symphony Orchestra. It's the Norfolk Rhapsody No. 1 by Ralph Vaughan Williams. His take on a few of the sea shanties he heard just hanging out on the pier in the tiny fishing village of King's Lynn in northwestern Norfolk County. He dolled those shanties up. He added some strings. Next thing you know, it was a rhapsody premiering in London, conducted by Sir Harry Wood. Wonder if those fishing types had any inkling they were singing a future rhapsody, or how much the tickets were going to go for. Here's the Petite Suite de Concert by British composer Samuel Coleridge Taylor. It's a compilation of the music he wrote as a very young man, based on Hans Christian Andersen's fairy tale, The Clown and Columbine.

Great finish. Virginia Eskin performing Nanette's Caprice from the Petite Suite de Concert, Little Concert Suite, by Samuel Coleridge Taylor. Coming up, a gift with kind regards from Joseph Haydn.

Art and commerce. Commerce and art. Uncomfortable bedfellows, but bedfellows nonetheless. You can write the world's greatest music, but if it never gets published, nobody's going to know. One little back-scratching technique that composers developed was to dedicate their works to folks who helped get those works out to the general public. That's what happened with a handful of string quartets by Joseph Haydn. They're now known as the Tost Quartets. They weren't Tost. They were dedicated to the merchant Johann Tost, who helped Haydn find a publisher for them. One of those was the String Quartet, number 48. Here it is now, the London Haydn Quartet performing.

Ludwig von Beethoven had a profound influence on Frédéric Chopin, in particular this next piece, the Fantasy Impromptu.

The violinist and the singer, rarely the twain shall meet. There are virtuoso violinists and fiddlers who sing, and virtuoso singers who can play, but you almost never see both. I've had some experience with this. I think it has to do with how the brain works. Two different neurological pathways, two different roads. You have to pick one or the other. This 18th century composer, violinist, and opera singer might have been the exception. I'm Jake Armerding. I'll have the rest of that story for you coming up this hour.

Stefanos Tsialis, conducting the Athens State Orchestra, the Nocturne, Calm from the Sea, by Nikos Skalkatas. Well, summer is just around the corner. If you've got a wedding you're excited to attend, here's something to get you in the mood.

Welcome to Wedding Season, Pachelbel's Canon. Might be the most ubiquitous piece of music out there. Would you believe it languished in obscurity for nearly 300 years? It was written in the late 1600s and got popular in the 1970s. Johann Pachelbel. Definitely not around. Now it's inescapable. It's just more proof that music can never die. It's only sleeping and repeating eternally. 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Here's music by Philip Houghton called Wave Radiance. It's performed by Guitar Trek, which sounds like a video game, but it's actually Australia's preeminent guitar quartet.

Guitar Trek, performing Wave Radiance by Philip Houghton. We're celebrating May with Gabrielle Fauré, coming up.

Here's seasonal music from the great Gabriel Fauré. It's a piece of his called May. He might have been feeling a little sentimental. He was born in May.

The violist Timothy Ridout with pianist Jonathan Ware performing May by Gabriel Fauré. Austrian composer Joseph Marx came up with about 150 songs, along with the term atonality, which, as of course you know, is music that's not in any key whatsoever. It lacks what's known as a tonal center. Don't worry, this next piece is straight up the middle. It's in the regular old key of C. I heard you getting anxious out there. At least, some of it's in C.

Stephen Sloan conducting the Bochum Symphony Orchestra performing Spring Music, How Seasonal, by Austrian composer Josef Marx. The Violinist Who Sang Opera, coming up next.

Italian musician Maddalena Laura Cirmen was a rarity in that she was an excellent singer and an excellent violinist. You don't get too many of those. I challenge you to think of even one. She did establish a career as a soloist. However, when she performed in London, the critics there said she should cut the vocals and focus more on her violin playing. Ah, can't win them all. Here is her string quartet number one, very focused on violin playing.

If you're a teacher, you know there's few things that get you more excited than a student who shows promise. In the fall of 1897, composer Gabriel Fauré had a new student in his composition class at the Paris Conservatoire, one who'd gotten kicked out 2 years before for his inadequate piano playing. It was a young man named Maurice Ravel. Fauré had a feeling about this young man, and when he heard this piece, he knew he'd been right. In the 1920s and 30s, his student would be considered France's greatest living composer. It's Teachers and Students coming up this hour.

the flautist Suzanne Schumann, and harpist Erica Goodman performing the second movement from the Sonata for Flute and Harp by Italian composer Nino Rota. He wrote the score to The Godfather. Legend has it they paid him in cannoli. Hi, I'm Jake Armerding. Glad to be listening to music with you, as always. In 1895, Maurice Ravel was expelled from the Paris Conservatoire for poor piano playing. In 1897, he was back, and he was better than before. His new composition teacher, Gabriel Fauré, saw something in the young man, and this next piece was a big reason why. It's Ravel's first violin sonata, composed in Fauré's classes.

Octaves for Days, that's the violin playing of Janine Jensen, accompanied by pianist Itamar Golan, the Violin Sonata, number 1, by Maurice Ravel. That one gets a lot less press. 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The 20th century English composer Sir Gordon Percival Septimus Jacob wrote more than 700 works. Here are all 700 of them. Just kidding. It's only one. The Cradle Song.

Ernest Tomlinson conducting the RTE Concert Orchestra, The Cradle Song by Gordon Jacob. A peek into Claude Debussy's toy box coming up next.

glorious, almost overwhelming peak of spring. The air is thick with the smell of fresh rain and blossoming trees. Where thunderstorms roll in on a warm afternoon and leave everything clean and green. And flowers aren't just budding anymore, they are bursting. This is spring at its most alive, its most generous. And this, my friend, is music that captures exactly this feeling. Written by a composer so gifted that a peer could only respond with pure astonished awe. This spring-flavored string quartet by Mozart is on the way. I'm Melanie Renata. I'm so glad you're here. This is Music Through the Night. Our time together this evening begins with a pretty powerful piece by Prokofiev. But really, is there any other? This is a one-movement piano concerto, his incredible first piano concerto in D-flat major, performed for you by pianist Andrei Gavrilov and the City of Birmingham Symphony, Simon Rattle, at the podium.

0: Wow. Okay. It's a Friday night. Why not? A piece like that. Prokofiev's first piano concerto in D flat major. Pianist Andrei Gavrilov performing with the City of Birmingham Symphony. I'm Melanie Renata. You're listening to Music Through the Night. And wherever you find yourself on this Friday night, you can take a deep breath and start to get a little cozy. A piano solo as dark as the night on the horizon.
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0: 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You are in just the right place at just the right time. A brief and beautiful atmosphere gets painted here for you by pianist Jenny Lynn, the very first nocturne from Frédéric Chopin.

pianist Jenny Lynn with the emotional first nocturne in E flat minor by Chopin. I'm Melanie Renata. Thank you for being with me for some music through the night. Yeah, it might be the dark of the night, but it is also spring. So to bring a little light to your night, a string quartet by Mozart that is so full of life and warmth that it earned him perhaps the most glowing review in music history from the great Franz Joseph Haydn. It's called Spring. Here's the Smithson String Quartet.

When Haydn heard that work from a young Mozart, well, he couldn't keep his thoughts to himself. He wrote to Mozart's father simply to say that his son was, without question, the greatest composer he'd ever known. It was Mozart's Spring String Quartet No. 14 in G major, the Smithson String Quartet, performing.

It does not matter how old you are or how big your ambitions are. Don't you dare let anyone tell you that it's somehow too late to reach your goals or dream new dreams. Sure, composer Cesar Franck had an early start as a piano virtuoso, but that was not his dream. And it wasn't until his late 50s that the music he wrote finally started getting the attention it deserved. He didn't even compose this piece until he was 65. His Symphony in D Minor, it's on the way. I'm Melanie Renata. I'm so glad you're here. This is Music Through the Night.

The Kalevala is a collection of Finnish folklore and mythology that describes the creation of the world. Sibelius took those stories and crafted a smattering of musical ideas. This one is Pohjola's Daughter, performed for you here by the Atlanta Symphony.

the Atlanta Symphony, taking you on a journey through Finnish folklore, Pohjola's Daughter by Jean Sibelius. You leave Finland, and in a minute, you'll land in Ireland, a unique take on an Irish harp piece, just on the horizon. I'm Melanie Renata. This is Music Through the Night.

They say this old Irish tune was the original melody for O Danny Boy, a song of deep grief. But apparently this melody's been set to lyrics many different times. It's known as My Gentle Harp. And you can still feel the weight of sadness

guitarist David Russell with some delicate grief in that traditional Irish work called My Gentle Harp. 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I'm Melanie Renata. Thanks for being with me for some music through the night. You know, everyone seemed to love César Franck's piano playing, so much so that for a while, no one really took him seriously when it came to his passion for composing. It really wasn't until he was nearly 60 when a small group of young up-and-coming French musicians sort of discovered his music. This symphony from him confirmed it. He had some major compositional skill. Here is the Boston Symphony.

Well, Friday night, you're heading into the weekend. Why not? A little booming symphonic power for you there. César Franck's Symphony in D minor, Seiji Ozawa, conducting the Boston Symphony.

Success, as we tend to define it, often happens if you know the right people. And if you're in the right place at the right time, and, well, you gotta have the skills, too, of course. If you land all three, jackpot. Dvorak hit that trifecta. He was already well-known, respected even, mostly for his concert music. But surely he couldn't have been held to the same standard as, say, Beethoven, right? Wrong-o, bucko. With his talent and a little help from a friend, he proved himself with this. His Seventh Symphony. It's on the way. I'm Melanie Renata. This is Music Through the Night.

A happy memory, a sunlit morning, and a friendly neighbor. All the feelings behind this work by Carlos Huastavino. This is Jeromita Linares.

a piece packed with nostalgia, the Camerata Bariloche, and guitarist Pablo Cohen with Jeromita Linares by Huastavino. Now, musically, you're going to step out of that sunny day in Argentina and into the darkness of a new moon night in just a minute. This is, of course, Music Through the Night. I'm Melanie Renata.

It's a new moon. The sky is as dark as it's gonna get. If you're up and you're not too cozy and you have a few minutes to sneak outside, take me with you. Go find somewhere with as little light pollution as you can. Stare up into that starry night sky and just exist alongside this ancient work by St. Hildegard von Bingen. It's O Felix Anima.

Anonymous 4 with O Felix Anima by Hildegard von Bingen. That's Latin for a soul at rest. I hope you're feeling rested and refreshed after that. 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I'm Melanie Renata, so glad you're here for some music through the night. And glad you're here for this work that helped Dvorak sort of wiggle out of the folksy box that he put himself in. It's his 7th symphony in D minor. Here's the Minnesota Orchestra.

A darker sound than what you normally get from Dvorak, his 7th symphony in D minor. Him at his most intense, the Minnesota Orchestra performing their Neville Mariner at the podium.

Brooklyn, New York, 1913. A kid with a gift for the piano grows up to study under Aaron Copland. Eventually, he makes his way to Hollywood, where he scores 16 films. But Jerome Maras never gave himself fully to the silver screen. He sort of stood between two musical worlds, one foot in Hollywood, the other in the concert hall. And he thrived in both of them. This is one of those works meant for concert halls, but it's so cinematic, it really takes on a life of its own. It's on the way. I'm Melanie Renata. This is Music Through the Night. This is arguably Franz Schubert's finest work for piano four hands, of which he wrote quite a bit, capitalizing on the sudden burst of piano ownership. It's performed for you here by father and son duo Maurizio and Daniel Pollini. It's Schubert's Fantasy for Piano Four Hands in F minor.

crafted in the first half of the 1800s when pianos were becoming more affordable, so there was more desire for music that families could play together. Schubert was no dummy. He responded to the market, and you and I are the benefactors. That was his Fantasy for Piano Four Hands in F minor. Pianist's father and son Maurizio and Daniele Pollini performing. Composers can be under a lot of pressure to respond to the public's tastes and timelines. Despite Handel rushing to wrap up this work, you can't really tell. It's got a nice, casual vibe to it. His 11th Concerto Grosso in A major, Trevor Panukkiar conducting the English concert, I'm Melanie Renata. This is Music Through the Night.

most of that work, adapted from a very successful organ concerto. That was Handel's Concerto Grosso No. 11 in A major, the English concert performing. The mood's gonna settle into a guitar fantasy in just a moment. I'm Melanie Renata. This is Music Through the Night.

This is music that's meant to be an homage, to pay respect to all of the music that helped shape the life and career of composer and guitarist Shuefei Yang. It's a work she composed called Xinjiang Fantasy. Here, she performs it.

guitarist and composer Zhuifei Yang, taking you on a journey through the emotional range of the guitar, a journey she created, a work called Xinjiang Fantasy. Now, there was never a specific scenario imagined for this cinema-flavored work by Jerome Maras, but that just makes it more fun to sort of create a story for it all on your own. It's his Variations on a Waltz for Orchestra. I'm Melanie Renata. You're listening to Music Through the Night.

Even when composer Jerome Maras wasn't scoring films, he couldn't escape crafting a cinematic sound. You heard it there in his variations on a waltz for orchestra, Joanne Falletta conducting the London Symphony.

How do you want to be remembered? What do you want your legacy to be? When you think of your answers to those questions, consider the fact that if it weren't for the work of Czech composer Josef Myslivicek and the compositional models he left behind when he died, well, the music of Mozart would not be what you know and love today. Myslivicek was a friend to both Leopold and his son Wolfgang, and his violin concertos in particular left a mark on Mozart that you can still hear, a reminder that even leaving an impression on just one person can cause a ripple that lasts for ages. This is one of those inspiring violin concertos from Myslivicek. It's on the way. I'm Melanie Renata. Stay with me.

Latino Americano with the gorgeous third movement of the first string quartet by Héctor Villa-Lobos. I'm Melanie Renata. Thanks for being with me this morning. Some bright and sunshiny pieces abound this hour. It's gradual, though, just like a sunrise. You'll feel that lift in mood here. Ravel's Pavane for a Dead Princess, performed by the Philharmonia Orchestra.

There's no story behind the title of that work, Pavane for a Dead Princess. Composer Maurice Ravel just thought the name sounded nice. Yeah, I think so. It works. The Philharmonia Orchestra performing. I'm Melanie Renata with a romance for you here from Brahms. One that starts real sleepy, like a lullaby, and becomes a trickle of a sun shower.

Pianist Lilia Zilberstein with a delicate romance by Brahms, his fifth in F major. I'm Melanie Renata. Thank you for being here. There's some lively dances, graceful melodies, and an unmistakable English folk feel coming up in just a minute.

English conductor Richard Hickox helps the City of London Sinfonia infuse this work with a real English essence, although it really doesn't need much help, because it is, after all, an English suite by English composer Hubert Parry.

An English Suite, a collection of sounds that show composer Hubert Parry at the peak of his craft, although he did leave that unfinished when he died. It's just a vibrant reflection of his style, performed there by the City of London Sinfonia. The mood stays vibrant with a violin concerto in just a minute. I'm Melanie Renata.

Josef Mislavicek is not the most widely known classical name, but the sounds you associate with classical, like, say, Mozart, wouldn't sound the way that they do without him, especially Mislavicek's violin concertos. Here's one of them in C major.

The Dvorak Chamber Orchestra, uplifting violinist Shizuka Ishikawa, Libor Peshek conducting. Music by a composer history nearly forgot, but whose influence will never quite disappear. Yosef Moslivacek's Violin Concerto in C Major.

What happens to an unfinished masterpiece when its creator is gone? Alexander Borodin spent the last 20 years of his life pouring himself into this opera. He worked on it in between his duties as a full-time, highly accomplished chemist, stealing time for music wherever and whenever he could. Tragically, however, he died before he could finish this work. But that's not where the story ended. A pair of devoted colleagues refused to let it disappear, and this is just part of what they pieced together. Borodin's Prince Igor Overture. Coming up quick, I'm Melanie Renata. Thanks for being here. Before you dip into the drama of an operatic overture, before your day gets going and your weekend begins, how about a gently energizing work, like this Barcarolle by the late contemporary American composer Ned Roram? Here's pianist Ruskin Cooper.

Just the right amount of pizzazz, pianist Ruskin Cooper, with the third barcarolle from Ned Roram. Good Saturday morning, my friend. It is 6 past the hour. I'm Melanie Renata. And Prince Igor by Alexander Borodin, an opera that spent 2 decades in the making, was completed by the hands of some faithful friends after Borodin died. Rimsky-Korsakov and Glazunov put the finishing touches on it, and this is its overture, performed for you by the Gothenburg Symphony.

Neeme Järvi conducting the Gothenburg Symphony. For an overture, Borodin had reportedly performed at the piano for guests before he died. He just never got around to officially writing it down. It was reconstructed by his friend and contemporary, Alexander Glazunov, after he sifted through Borodin's outlines and sketches. It was the Prince Igor Overture. I'm Melanie Renata, glad to be with you this morning, and happy to share this very concise piece. Don't let its modest stature fool you, though. There's plenty of beauty packed into these two movements. Here's the Arabella Quartet with the lovely String Quartet No. 1 in B-flat major by Chevalier de St. George.

one of the first French string quartets and the first from Chevalier de St. George, the Arabella String Quartet, performing. I'm Melanie Renata with a burst of tempered joy in just a minute.

Robert Schumann was a melancholy fella, and that spilled over into his life and his music. Yet, through his bursts of creativity, he'd have occasional bursts of joy that also made their way into his sounds. And that joy comes through, here and there, in this overture, scherzo, and finale.

The Irish Chamber Orchestra, a gloomy opening transformed into joy, Schumann's overture, scherzo, and finale. That joy at the end bubbles over in symphonic form in just a tick. I'm Melanie Renata.

Simply put, this is music to put a pep in your step. Antonio Rossetti's Symphony in C Major, Matthias Bamert, conducting the London Mozart Players.

Music to help you get jazzed for another Saturday in spring? Not like you need any help to be excited about another spring weekend. Matthias Bamert conducting the London Mozart Players for Rossetti's Symphony in C Major. I'm Melanie Renata. Thank you for sharing some time and space with me this morning. Be good to yourself today. And be good to your neighbor too, okay?

Has music changed how you view the world? This hour, you'll take a walk through Rome with a young Richard Strauss, navigate the terrains of Venezuela, and witness the intricate world of J.S. Bach's Double Keyboard Concerto. I'm Vernon Neal. It's Saturday. We'll start in a second with a quiet reflection with one of my favorite harp players, Katrin Finch. Harp player Katrin Finch just released one of my most played albums recently. Here she is performing a traditional tune titled Wish.

violinist Ifudny Vrian and Katrin Finch playing the harp with that traditional tune called Wish. There's something about a good wind ensemble that reminds me of great architecture. This next piece uses the woodwinds as pillars of sound that balance clarity with rhythm. Robert J. Ambrose leads the Atlanta Chamber Winds. Here's Robert Spittles, Consort for 10 Winds.

The Atlanta Chamber Winds and Robert J. Ambrose with Robert Spittle's Concert for 10 Winds. When Richard Strauss was just 22, he took a trip through Italy that changed his music forever. In the second movement of his symphonic fantasy, Aus Italien, he captured a meditation on time and the power of history. Riccardo Muti leads the Berlin Philharmonic. Here's In Rome's Ruins.

Riccardo Muti and the Berlin Philharmonic with Rome's Ruins from Richard Strauss's Aus Italien. 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

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Now here's Angel Dubois leading the ensemble La Pietà. This is the overture to Orpheus in the underworld.

the Overture to Orpheus in the Underworld, performed by Angèle Dubois with La Pietà. The Chopin of the Guitar. That's a title earned for the ability to marry two distinct musical worlds. In Antonio Lauro's Venezuelan Waltzes, you'll hear the elegance of Europe meets the energy of South American soil. Natalia is his most famous contribution to the repertoire. You'll hear it now from guitarist Sharon Isbin.

guitarist Sharon Isbin with Antonio Lauro's Natalia. Coming up, you get a lesson in symmetry.

in the South. One of my favorite things about box music, JS box music, is the layers upon layers that you can focus on when you start to pick up some of his musical patterns. In his double keyboard concerto, you'll hear two pianos operate like two sides of a perfectly balanced equation.

Before Disney put a cartoon crab named Sebastian on a Calypso beat. Before Ariel asked, wouldn't it be amazing to discover a place no one has ever seen before? William Grant Still made a world of his own when he wrote his Prince and the Mermaid Suite. I mean, not only are you getting masterful storytelling, this is coming from a composer who knew exactly how to make an orchestra swim. You'll go under the sea, later the sour. I'm Vernon Neal. Good morning. Puccini is synonymous with the grand opera, but his orchestral works show you kind of a delicate side of Puccini. Here's his Minuet No. 1.

The Royal Philharmonic and Jacek Kopczyk with Puccini's Minuet No. 1. Way before Disney's version of The Little Mermaid, William Grant Still crafted his own world of bright blues, seaweed green, and plenty of sand. It is Prince and the Mermaid Suite. Well, I hope you brought your pool floaties, because we're about to take a dive underwater with the Oregon String Quartet.

The Prince and the Mermaid Suite from William Grant Still. It was performed in this recording by the Oregon String Quartet. Giacomo Meyerbeer had an iron grip on 19th century grand opera. His overture to the Prophet is an exploration in cinematic scale. Daryl Ang leads the New Zealand Symphony Orchestra.

just the scale of that thing. Wow. You heard the Overture to the Prophet from Giacomo Meyerbeer, performed by the New Zealand Symphony Orchestra. They were led by Daryl Ong. Straight ahead, some brass from Joseph Haydn.

Haydn essentially invented the modern trumpet concerto when he wrote this work for a friend who had developed a new keyed instrument. B.B. Black performs Haydn's trumpet concerto alongside the Philharmonic Orchestra.

You know the tune when you hear it? Haydn's E-flat trumpet concerto performed by trumpet player B.B. Black alongside Claudio Simone with the Philharmonia Orchestra. Coming up, you'll hear the slow burn and world-famous rhythm of Maurice Ravel.

Now, if you were asked what you think is the most famous piece of music about springtime, I'd go out on a limb and bet you'd say Vivaldi's Spring. So what would your answer be for the most famous piece about the rodeo bee? Or how about the most famous crescendo? This hour closes with one of history's most famous crescendos. You can guess right now, but maybe you'll get it. Leonard Slatkin leads the Lyon National Orchestra.

the Lyon National Orchestra and Leonard Slatkin with probably the most famous crescendo in history. That was Maurice Ravel's Bolero. I'm Vernon Neal. Thank you for sharing this hour with me.

One of the most inspiring things, I'll call it inspiring, about the piano is that it can occasionally play tricks on your brain. You see a single performer at the keyboard. You hear a single performer at the keyboard. But the sheer volume of notes just doesn't make sense that that's just one person. It sounds like four at once. That's exactly the sensation you get with this rhapsody from Franz Liszt. You'll hear the orchestra turn up the heat, later this hour. I'm Verda Neal. Let's start with something quiet, though. Don Dongan Won and Emily Phelps perform Reminiscence by Chicago-born composer Irene Britton Smith.

Don Dungan Juan and Emily Phelps performed Irene Britton Smith's Reminiscence. When Wolfgang Amadeus Mozart composed his 13th symphony, he was just 15. He found inspiration in the air of Italy when he wrote this piece. The music kind of acts as a mirror to the Italian sinfonia style. Let's take a listen. Sir Charles Mackerras leads the Prague Chamber Orchestra. Here's Mozart's Symphony No. 13.

The Prague Chamber Orchestra and Sir Charles Mackeras with Mozart's Symphony No. 13. Rezsor Kolcsay was a composer who found his voice at the intersection of Hungarian folk tradition and neoclassical structure. In his Quartettino, he pulled from the rhythms of his homeland to create this beautiful dialogue between woodwinds and strings. The Walter Boykins Ensemble performing.

the Walter Boykins Ensemble with the Quartettino from Reger Kokoi. 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

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Now let's move on to a dedicated explorer of the French countryside. Here's a fantasy on French folk themes from Vincent Dandy, performing as the oboist Albrecht Meyer with the Academy of St. Martin in the Fields.

oboist Albrecht Meyer and the Academy of St. Martin in the Fields with Vincent Dandy's Fantasy on French Folk Themes. Coming up in just a minute, you'll hear the most famous Hungarian rhapsody of them all. You just stay right there.

This next piece is the definition of a showpiece. This is Franz Liszt's Hungarian Rhapsody No. 2. Tomasz Pál leads the Szeged Symphony Orchestra.

The Szeged Symphony Orchestra and Tomasz Pal with Franz Liszt's Hungarian Rhapsody No. 2. I'm Vernon Neal. Thanks for being here with me this morning.

0: Imagine you wrote a masterpiece. You packed it onto a ship and sent it across the Atlantic Ocean. And then you had to watch that ship sink to the bottom of the ocean. Ouch. Well, that's exactly what happened to Samuel Coleridge Taylor, who then, because of a deadline, had to sit down and completely rewrite this massive violin concerto entirely from memory. This week on New Classical Tracks, violinist Gil Shaham, who spent 3 decades hearing, you gotta do this piece, finally sits down and records it. You'll hear a bit of that new recording later this hour. I'm Vernon Neal.
1: This is the Composer's Datebook for May 16th. I'm John Burge. Today we have a letter to read, written by Mozart in the middle of May in the year 1778. Mozart was in Paris, 22 years old, and had this to say to his father back in Salzburg. I think I told you in my last letter that the Duc de Guignes plays the flute extremely well, and that his daughter is my pupil in composition. She also plays the harp, magnifique. She has a great deal of talent, even genius, and in particular, a marvelous memory, so she can play all her pieces, actually about 200, by heart. It is, however, extremely doubtful as to whether she has any talent for composition, especially as regards invention or ideas. The Duc de Guignes was the former French ambassador to London and believed by Mozart's father to be in the inner circle of the French Queen Marie Antoinette, and hence a contact well worth cultivating. De Guignes commissioned Mozart to write a double concerto for himself on the flute and his daughter on harp. Mozart complied with a courtly concerto in C major. Four months after delivering the music, Mozart had to report back to his father that he still hadn't seen any payment for his efforts. Composer's Datebook is produced by APM, American Public Media, in conjunction with the American Composers Forum, reminding you that all music was once new.

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You can always listen to the full conversation over at yourclassical.org or wherever you get your podcasts. If you were asked to name the most definitive work of the Baroque era, chances are Vivaldi's Four Seasons would likely be your first answer. Now, take Vivaldi's Four Seasons and move that music from the violin to three guitars. Completely changes the perspective on it. You're about to hear the Amsterdam Guitar Trio perform Autumn from Vivaldi's Four Seasons.

completely changes how you listen to Four Seasons. You just heard Autumn from Vivaldi's Four Seasons, performed by the Amsterdam Guitar Trio. Now here's a musical collage from Francis Poulenc. This is his Suite Française, performed by the Paris Orchestra.

Samuel Coleridge Taylor was at the absolute peak of his creative powers when he penned this violin concerto. It's a piece that asks for a rare blend of technical precision and heartfelt sincerity. Two qualities that Gil Shaham brings to life in this new recording. Here he is performing the third movement of the violin concerto from Samuel Coleridge Taylor alongside the Virginia Symphony Orchestra for this week's New Classical Tracks.

The third movement from Samuel Coleridge Taylor's Violin Concerto, a piece that was almost lost to the sea. It was technically lost to the sea, but almost. You'd have to go to yourclassical.org or wherever you get your podcast to get the full story on that violin concerto. That was performed by Gil Shaham with the Virginia Symphony Orchestra.

When Beethoven composed his ninth piano sonata, he was a traveler at a musical crossroads. You'll hear what I mean. Mari Kodama performs his piece at the piano. Here's Beethoven's Piano Sonata number 9.

It's got so much stuff going on that, honestly, it sounds like it could be a string quartet performing that piece. And it turns out Beethoven later reimagined that piano sonata for string quartet. Mare Kodama with the ninth piano sonata from Ludwig von Beethoven. I'm Vernon Neal. Thank you for joining me this morning. Be sure to head to Your Classical for all of your favorite streams.

That's kind of a celebratory fanfare. Well, yes and no, it's a swashbuckler, Seahawk, by Korngold. We had so many May birthdays, we've had to do two Saturday cinemas this month. A lot of famous film folks born in the month of May. Erich Wolfgang Korngold, just one of them. You'll find out who some of the others are as the show goes on, so I hope you can stick around.

One of the May birthdays, born the 15th of May, 1909, in the West Riding of Yorkshire, James Mason. Nominated for 3 Academy Awards, he appeared as Brutus in the film version of Julius Caesar.

Well, marking our first May birthday, that of James Mason playing Brutus in the 1953 film Julius Caesar. That was Miklos Rozsa's music, Caesar's Procession. Saturdays are movie days. It's time for Saturday Cinema, and this is part two of May birthdays, because there were a ton of them, really, and a great actor. We did feature one film last program, I think, but it's kind of worth it when you have a name like Laurence Olivier or the Right Honorable the Lord Olivier, along with John Gielgud and Michael Redgrave and Ralph Richardson, probably the male actors who dominated the British stage and film of the mid-20th century. And this is one of his wonderful roles. It's an Alfred Hitchcock film. Rebecca, Franz Waxman, did the music.

Now that I think about it, as I was listening to that suite from Rebecca by Franz Waxman with you, is that some of these are by request as well. The next piece is going to be by request, but also celebrating a birthday. We celebrated last week, but she is well worth having a second hat tip toward her. It's Katharine Hepburn coming up next. And did you know about Laurence Olivier? That it's kind of unusual, really. His father was a clergyman. He was from a long line of clergy. And his dad decided that his son should become an actor. That doesn't happen very often. No, so he supported him the whole way. And Rebecca, an early success in Hollywood as well for Alfred Hitchcock. Well, one of the great birthdays and one of the favorites we always get here at Saturday Cinema is Eric Korngold, who came over from Vienna to escape persecution when the Nazis were rising to power. He was a child prodigy over there. He was well known and respected by Gustav Mahler and others. He had written an opera by the time he was 13 years old. Came over here and worked largely at Warner Brothers, doing a lot of swashbucklers, as you might know, and a lot of Errol Flynn's movies. Here is The Seahawk.

He wrote such magnificent stuff. The Seahawk by Eric Wolfgang Korngold, who celebrates a May birthday. The reminder, when I was listening to Korngold's music, I kind of had an idea for some shows in the month of June, and I hope you'll join me because I'm going to be at least putting one, probably two together, of some of our favorite film composers like Danny Elfman and John Williams and Eric Wolfgang Korngold, and play music that was not written for films, but written for the concert hall. So you'll get a chance to hear some of John Williams' concerti and stuff like that. And it's really kind of turning out to be interesting research as well. Coming up, Katharine Houghton Hepburn's birthday.

Well, this was actually by request last week, and I said, you know, I can't play this because I'm playing it on the birthday show, but they thought it would make a great Mother's Day thing, piece, which it would have had I not already programmed it for this week. The Lion in Winter, where Katharine Hepburn plays Eleanor of Aquitaine so well, and her children are a little problematic. She was born May 12th, 1907. And, you know, they called her box office poison at one point in her career. And the box office failure in bringing up baby in 1938, boy, she was shrewd. She masterminded her comeback because that pretty much killed her career, sort of. We know that's not true. So she bought out her contract with RKO and then got the film rights to the play, The Philadelphia Story, which she sold on the one condition that she played the leading role. And it was a huge box office success. And she went on for that fabulous career. Well, here she is delivering all those acerbic lines in The Lion in Winter, the suite by John Barry.

So many great scenes in that movie between Henry and Eleanor in Lion and Winter, and such brilliant script writing. But I love the one, you know, when, I don't know, one son is trying to kill somebody else, and the father and Peter O'Toole's character is mad at one. Anyway, she says about the Plantagenets, oh, what family doesn't have its ups and downs? Yeah, the Plantagenets. It's one of my favorite lines. Well, we move on now to one of Katharine Hepburn's wonderful co-stars, and that's going to give us a connection to another actor who happened to be this actor's roommate in their early days, in their salad days. Henry Fonda, of course, we all know he's done so many terrific movies, but the one he co-starred with Kate on Golden Pond.

I love the fact that when the Cincinnati Pops did that, they included the loons, Norman, the loons. Katharine Hepburn, born in May, as was Henry Fonda. And Jane Fonda often related that it was difficult for them to make that film. She was nervous working with Katharine Hepburn, but also nervous working with her dad, which is kind of interesting because they kind of had a strained relationship over the years. And so that was really tough for her. And that scene where she does the backflip off the dock, and then she's crying when she says, "I just thought you didn't like me." She said that really came from the heart. Dave Grusin's music, the main theme from On Golden Pond. One of my favorite Henry Fonda movies was also Jack Lemmon's first film, Mr. Roberts, and Franz Waxman did the music.

again, when they went to LA, when their film careers were just taking off. here's in the New York days, here's a little bit of trivia that I got. Fonda was a self-professed cat guy and would often take in stray cats, but he named them all George. And although they were close as brothers, they had famously opposite political views. Fonda was a staunch liberal Democrat. Stewart was a conservative Republican. They had a physical fight over politics in their youth, and they made an agreement never to talk about it again. They built model airplanes together. They were lifelong friends. There's a wonderful book, if you've never read it, called Hank and Jim, The 50-Year Friendship of Henry Fonda and James Stewart. And that a lot of those details come from that book, as I remember. Anyhow, one of Jimmy Stewart's many wonderful roles. He did four for Hitchcock. This is one of them. The Man Who Knew Too Much.

Mr. Roberts, a suite of music, Franz Waxman's music, and it was Henry Fonda had the starring role in that. He had that role originally on Broadway, playing a lieutenant in the Navy, and by the time the film rolled around, he felt he was too old to play Mr. Roberts again, but he pulled it off really, really well. And Jack Lemmon, I think, did win the Oscar that year for one of his very, very early film roles as Ensign Pulver. Now, do you know who Henry Fonda's roommate was early on in his career? Became his lifelong best friend. Jimmy Stewart. Yeah, they were struggling stage actors in New York City in the very early 1930s, and then they roomed together.

Yeah, it seems unbelievable that such a Hitchcock thriller could have had as their best winning song, Que Sera Sera, sung by Jimmy Stewart's co-star Doris Day, but it played an integral part in the movie, in the plot development. So there you go. You know, there's so many terrific James Stewart roles, whether it's, you know, It's a Wonderful Life, the movies he made for Frank Capra, You Can't Take It With You, one of my favorite movies, but a very strange one where Stewart never appeared barefaced. You know what I'm talking about? Yeah, he played a clown who supposedly was an accused murderer. And through the whole film, The Greatest Show on Earth, he never took that clown makeup off.

Well, we celebrated his birthday a little earlier this hour in a short piece, but James Mason, well, so many terrific movies that he did. He was in Warren Beatty's Heaven Can Wait. I loved that version. Stanley Kubrick's Lolita. He was in Julius Caesar in 1953, 20,000 Leagues Under the Sea, Georgie Girl, Journey to the Center of the Earth, The Boys from Brazil. After he died, his ashes were interred near the tomb of his friend, Charlie Chaplin. Well, he also played the bad guy in North by Northwest. Here's the main title.

Talk about your plot twists. North by Northwest, where May birthday celebrant James Mason had that great juicy role as the bad guy. Well, wrapping up, it's Phil Silvers, born May 11th, 1911. He did so many wonderful things, including Sergeant Bilko, but a mad world. He was so funny in that. And this, a funny thing happened on the way to the forum.

0: suburb of Rome in these three houses. First, the house of Aronius, a befuddled old man, abroad now in search of his children, stolen in infancy by pirates.
1: Something erratic, something dramatic, something for everyone to come in tonight.
0: Second, the house of Lycus, a buyer and seller of the flesh of beautiful women. That's for those of you who have absolutely no interest in pirates.
2: Something for everyone.
3: I'm coming in tonight.
0: And finally, the house of Senex, who lives here with his wife and son. Also in this house dwells Soutelus, slave to his son. Soutelus is probably my favorite character in the piece. A role of enormous variety and nuance, and played by an actor of such versatility, such magnificent range, such, let me put it this way, I play the part.

And you know who did the music and the lyrics for A Funny Thing Happened on the Way to the Forum? Stephen Sondheim. Yeah. And it made a wonderful, wonderful motion picture. And Marcus Lycus, played by Phil Silvers, always was kind of annoying, you know, and a little bit smarmy. But those are the characters he usually played so well. And he was one of our many, many May birthdays on Saturday Cinema. I'm Lynn Werfel. Thanks for joining me.

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13: Live from NPR News in Washington, I'm Nora Rahm. China confirmed it would purchase some U.S. planes after their two leaders met in Beijing earlier this week. And as NPR's Emily Fang reports, Beijing also says the two countries will increase some agriculture imports, too.
14: Beijing lavishly hosted Trump last Thursday and Friday, but so far the two countries have not announced any major trade or diplomatic agreements. Trump said China was going to buy 200 Boeing planes, but China has not confirmed the number. China also will get to buy American plane engine parts. Last year, the U.S. had briefly banned those sales to China's state-owned aerospace company Comac, which has struggled to design their own engines. China's Commerce Ministry also says there will be a new investment and trade council set up to discuss lowering tariffs and for potentially opening the China market up to more American poultry and beef. China said it wanted the U.S. to lift trade barriers for their dairy products and plants like potted bonsais. Emily Fang, NPR News.
13: Voters in Louisiana head to the polls today. Races for the U.S. House of Representatives were postponed after Governor Jeff Landry canceled them following a Supreme Court ruling that the state's maps were unconstitutional. The Gulf States newsroom's Drew Hawkins reports Senate primaries are on the ballot, including Republican Senator Bill Cassidy's reelection bid. He faces a Trump-backed challenger.
15: Senator Bill Cassidy is running against two Republicans. One, State Treasurer John Fleming, once served as Deputy Chief of Staff for President Trump. And another, Representative Julia Letlow, who's been endorsed by Trump. At a campaign event in Lafayette, Louisiana earlier this week, Cassidy brushed aside concerns Republican voters may have over his vote to impeach President Trump in 2021.
16: So if somebody wants to be stuck in the past, I can't help that.
15: Cassidy says he's focused on advancing Trump's agenda, touting several bills he helped write that the president signed. For NPR News, I'm Drew Hawkins in New Orleans.
13: Artificial intelligence is speeding the growth of new businesses, especially among Gen Z entrepreneurs. That's according to a report from the payroll management company Gusto. NPR's Andrea Hsu reports.
17: Gusto surveyed just over 1,000 entrepreneurs who launched businesses in 2025. Half said AI made the process significantly faster or less expensive. Aaron Terrazas is Gusto's economist.
18: Think about a young startup in the past having to hire lawyers. It was very expensive. Having to hire admins was a luxury.
17: Now, a growing share of new business owners are using AI chatbots to answer legal questions, handle accounting, and write emails. And Gusto found the younger the entrepreneur, the more likely they were to rely on AI. More than 70% of Gen Zers under the age of 30 used AI to launch their businesses, compared with just over half of Gen Xers. Andrea Hsu, NPR News.
13: This is NPR News. Health workers are trying to contain an Ebola outbreak in the Democratic Republic of Congo. Authorities say at least 80 people have died. This is the 17th outbreak in Congo since 1976. The final of the Eurovision Song Contest takes place in Vienna, Austria tonight. British fans are wondering if their national humiliation will continue. Vicky Barker reports from London.
19: Britain's Eurovision hopes are pinned on this. The single Ein, Zwei, Drei by YouTuber Sam Battle, who performs under the name Look Mum, No Computer. As a major Eurovision sponsor, Britain automatically makes the final, but it hasn't won since 1997. Last year's entry scored a mortifying nul point, no points. And British bookies are putting the odds of winning this year at 150-1. Battle is philosophical about his chances. He says, "Look, Mom, no points" would make a great T-shirt slogan. For NPR News, I'm Vicky Barker in London.
13: A different sort of contest is underway this weekend in Angels Camp, California. It's the Calaveras County Fair, and that means it's time for the Jumping Frog Jubilee. Participants, known as frog jockeys, use various techniques to encourage their frogs, without touching them, to jump the farthest. The frogs must be locally caught bullfrogs, but organizers say they will be available for rent. The fair celebrates Mark Twain's short story, The Celebrated Jumping Frog of Calaveras County. I'm Nora Rahm, NPR News in Washington.
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0: It's the TED Radio Hour from NPR. I'm Manoush Zomorodi. Today on the show, the age of exhaustion, what's making us so tired, and how we can get some of our energy back. Have you ever closed your laptop at the end of a long day and felt like all you could manage next was to crawl over to the couch, to look at your phone, or watch some TV, or both? There was a day when this happened to me, and I got so annoyed. Why didn't I want to spring up from my chair at the end of the day? I hadn't moved for hours. Where did my energy go? Obviously, a lot has happened over the past 6 years, which is when I first started hosting this show. A pandemic, of course, political turmoil at home and abroad that has put us all on edge. And then there's that AI future that we seem to be careening towards. That's a lot to keep up with. No wonder the average U.S. adult spends over 12 hours a day interacting with media. All that time spent looking at screens, well, we've heard about the effect on our mental health. But what about our physical health? According to researchers at Johns Hopkins, every day the average 19-year-old moves about as much as the average 60-year-old. Over the past 20 years, rates of type 2 diabetes in young people have doubled. 3 out of 4 American adults have at least one chronic disease, many of which are preventable. Modern life is clearly doing a number on us. And so today on the show, antidotes for our age of exhaustion. How our anatomy is responding to a pace of change that feels relentless. New research into how the mind and body communicate on a cellular level, and what we can do to feel alive again. For me, as much as I felt frustrated with all the typing, swiping, and sitting I have to do, going off the grid is not an option. And so I wanted to understand why I felt so bad and how I could feel better without having to move to Walden Pond. All this led to NPR's Body Electric Project and a study in 2023 that you may have been part of. And a few months ago, I shared the story from the TED stage. So how can we stay connected without slowly destroying our health? That was the question running through my mind when I came across this guy. Keith Diaz is a physiologist at Columbia University Medical Center, and he has spent his entire career trying to figure out how little can we get away with moving so that sitting doesn't kill us, basically. And in 2022, he published a small study that gives us a great idea. He found that just 5 minutes of gentle movement every 30 minutes had dramatic effects. It slashed blood sugar and blood pressure. In another study, he found that inactive people who traded 30 minutes of sitting for 30 minutes of movement every day could lower their risk of a premature death by 18%. And so maybe you're like, yeah, I worked out this morning, so I'm good. Or maybe you're like, phew, I'm so glad I got that standing desk. I am so sorry, but no. If you sit or stand for the majority of your waking hours, your health is in jeopardy too. Don't stop working out, Keith told me. But he said what you have to do is break up these long stretches of sedentary screen time. I decided I would join the study. So one day I went to his lab and I sat and worked on my laptop for 8 hours straight. The next day, I took those movement breaks every half hour or so. They checked all my vital signs. And the results were actually quite extraordinary. My glucose was cut nearly in half. My blood pressure was down by 5 points. And my mood was so much better. The science was clear, but like, what did it matter if no one could actually do these movement breaks? Like, it was easy in the lab. Somebody tapped me on the shoulder and led me over to the treadmill. So we decided to ask people out in the world, out in real life, to see if they could do it. We, our teams at NPR and Columbia, combined forces to create a podcast and a global clinical trial called the Body Electric Study. And over 20,000 people signed up. we had to cap it at 20,000 people. And they could choose a movement dose. So they could move 5 minutes every half hour, 5 minutes every hour, or every 2 hours. They could dance around the house. They could pace on calls. They could walk the dog. They could take out the trash. It didn't matter. They just had to break it up, break up those long periods of sitting. And you guys, I was so excited. I was like, we are going to launch a movement for movement. Yeah, I've got away with words.
1: Those first few days of the body electric study were tough. If you participated, maybe you remember how much intention and rebellion it takes to move more in a world built around screens and chairs. But people started figuring out how to integrate movement breaks into their lives. And when they did, they started having breakthroughs.
2: My energy went way up. So when you get home from work, you don't feel like cooking dinner, you don't feel like doing anything. I didn't really get any of that while I was doing the study.
3: I feel so much better, have more energy, can focus better, and I'm happier.
4: I felt as if I could go for longer, and I really felt like the cloud in my brain kind of dissipated.
1: That was Jordan Smith, Roger Eastman, and Dana Lopez Mile. People told us they felt less pain, they were less tired, they could focus and felt more positive. Surprisingly, taking breaks did not hurt their productivity. People said they got back to their desks and were able to concentrate better. But why? What was going on in their bodies?
0: Keith explained to me some of the reasons why these gentle breaks can have such an outsized impact. So when we sit, our arteries get bent at our hips and our knees, kind of like a kinked vacuum hose. Blood starts pooling in our legs and our muscles stop contracting. But leg muscles need to move, be stimulated in order to clear out fat and sugar and reduce blood pressure. If they don't, over months and over years, that's when those chronic conditions can start to creep in. And that is where screens come into the picture. So screens can mess with something called interoception. Interoception is the body's way of telling you what it needs. It needs a snack. It needs to go to the bathroom. It needs to move. The more we focus on screens, the less we listen to the signals that our body is sending us. Your body could be begging for a break, but what do? You keep scrolling past the anxiety, scrolling past the exhaustion. That eventually can lead to burnout, yes, and again, those chronic conditions.
1: At the end of the clinical trial, we found that of the people who started taking movement breaks, 80% managed to stick with them for 2 solid weeks. To be sure, this was a self-reported study with lots of very motivated public radio listeners. But still, the data showed that the more often people took breaks, the better they felt. People who went outside got an extra boost. Some people lost a few stubborn pounds. And most people actually liked taking the breaks. So how did they do it? That's what I wanted to find out next. While Keith Diaz wrote up the research for scientific publication, which is now under peer review, I spent the last few years combing through the surveys and stories and data that all the participants shared. I wanted to understand why some people dropped out almost immediately, but others stuck with movement breaks and thrived. And one of the many things I found was that different life stages required different tactics. Retired people, for example, they often moved more during the day, but they needed to take breaks around the house to disrupt long evenings usually spent sitting at screens. Information workers, those who sat at a desk all day long, were typically interrupted by annoying messages and pings from their colleagues. But when they scheduled purposeful interruptions and added 5 minutes of movement, they reported that the quality of their work improved and they liked their jobs more.
0: So, how can you start making a change in feeling better? Well, first, think about your most sedentary stretches of time and then make yourself a mantra. So like if you are a student, you could say, I'll take an extra lap around the quad before class instead of checking TikTok so I get to class with more oxygen in my brain and I can actually focus. Or if you work from home, you could decide that on long Zoom calls, I will march in place in order to manage my glucose and avoid the post-meeting crash. If you're a parent, you could say, I will take a lap around the soccer field once so that I have enough energy to get through the dinner time chaos. You can have a dance party while you microwave your leftovers. You can walk the concourse instead of sitting and waiting for your flight. A mix of all these habits will keep your muscles firing and your mood steadier. My favorite story came from a 43-year-old woman named Dana who works in HR. So Dana was a type 2 diabetic with all kinds of health issues. Her doctor told her she needed to take a long, brisk walk every morning, and she was doing this, but her numbers just were not changing. So with her doctor's permission, she decided to join the study. She started fitting in movement breaks between all of her meetings, and within a couple of weeks, she told me, her blood pressure dropped by 40 points. Her cholesterol went down, and her doctor told her she could start tapering her insulin. She's actually off all of her meds today. I know. Yay, Dana. We love you, Dana. So we know that too much time online is not great for our mental health, but it's not just in our heads. It's in our bodies. We need movement to be as much a part of our lives as screens are. We need our schools, our neighborhoods, our workplaces to give us time and space just to move. You can help push this reset forward. Take movement breaks. And when people look at you like you're weird, just tell them why you're doing it. Because you just want to feel a little better. Get them to put down their phone and join you. Start soon. Start small. Should we start now? Yeah, let's, can we have some music? You could do the march. You could do the shuffle. Little hands in the air if you can't get up. Feel it. You're alive. You're alive. I'm Manoush Zomorodi, the host of NPR's TED Radio Hour and the author of Body Electric, The Hidden Health Costs of the Digital Age and New Science to Reclaim Your Well-Being. 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And if you participated in the Body Electric study, thank you so, so much. When we come back, new research into metabolism and how your body gives you energy on a cellular level. On the show today, antidotes for our age of exhaustion. 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We'll be right back.

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1: It's the TED Radio Hour from NPR. I'm Manoush Zomorodi. Today on the show, the age of exhaustion. What's making us so tired? And how can we get our energy back? There are some people who just seem to be up for anything. They are always on the go.
2: There are certainly people who look and feel and behave as if they have more energy than others. That's a fact.
1: This is Martin Picard. He's a medical scientist who studies human energy on a cellular level. And Martin thinks the answer to why certain people have more energy might be found in
2: those beautiful little things that are in our cells, the mitochondria.
1: Yes, researchers are taking a new look at mitochondria, the tiny organelles that swim around in some of our cells.
2: What we've discovered in the last few years is that different people have very different kinds of mitochondria. And some people's mitochondria seem to be quite a bit better at flowing energy.
1: If you haven't thought about mitochondria since middle school, here's a quick refresher and some new knowledge about how they work in the body.
2: Every living creature is made of cells, but if it wasn't for the energy flowing through the mitochondria, then we wouldn't be alive, right? So the difference between a thinking, breathing, conscious person, like you and I that are having this discussion now, and a cadaver, the main difference is the flow of energy. And what mitochondria do is they take energy in one form, which is food, and then they transform it first into a little electrical charge. So they literally create this little electrical charge, and then they use that electrical charge for all sorts of things, dozens of things that mitochondria do.
1: I remember learning mitochondria are the powerhouses of the cell. Are we right?
2: Yes. The powerhouse analogy was very useful in the 60s, when 50s, 1950s, 1960s.
1: 80s. That's when the one, and more recently, my kids were told it was the powerhouse analogy.
2: I know. I was told that too in school, and I still hear this from new students that come in the lab. That analogy is too simple. A powerhouse is a little machine. It does one thing. Mitochondria are living beings, and they do dozens of things. So mitochondria produce hormones like cortisol and the sex hormones that allow pregnancy and like testosterone and that allows the male characteristics. They regulate ions inside the cell like calcium. They are responsible for regulating oxidative stress inside our cells, turning on genes, turning off genes, regulating the epigenome. So mitochondria do a number of things that are critical to cell life.
3: As a medical scientist, my team and I work hard to understand the basis of human health.
1: Martin Picard explains more in his TED Talk.
3: As Peter Sterling says in his book, What is Health? Health is the ability to optimally respond and adapt to challenges. Why do some people remain healthy for decades while others get sick often and die early? For the past 2 or 3 decades, scientists have approached this question by focusing on genes. Static stretches of DNA packaged in the cell nucleus. But you see, our genes are like the inert stuff inside your phone. The screen, the computer chip, the charging port, and health is more like the interactive nature of your phone, like how it vibrates when you press something, or how the screen turns on when a call or text comes in. Without charge and energy, there's nothing on the screen, blank. The hardware doesn't allow you to experience or to connect with anything unless it's energized, just like your genome. And in terms of longevity, the best research from over 50 million people shows that genes predict less than 7% of how long we live. Less than 7%. So when it comes to health and longevity, science shows that genes are mostly not in control. I think medicine has failed to understand health so far because we've essentially focused on the hardware without understanding the role of energy in our health.
1: Okay, so we know now that genes are not as responsible for as much of our health as we used to think. But you've been studying how genetic defects of mitochondria can teach us more about how important they are to our overall biological system.
2: Yes. So, you know, for many years now, I've been going to the clinic where I see patients with rare mitochondrial diseases that impairs the ability of their mitochondria to flow energy from food to oxygen. And, you know, more than 90% of them, the thing that bothers them the most is fatigue. They feel like they have no energy. So we know it feels like something when your mitochondria cannot flow energy properly. So then the next question is, well, is this then the driving force behind, you know, other people who feel fatigue and tired, like, you know, people who have chronic fatigue syndrome or, you know, long COVID or any other normal human being who goes through a phase in their life where they, you know, they're completely depleted and exhausted. Is this because the mitochondria are impaired? And we don't know the answer to that question, but it's quite possible.
1: But let's say I have like a cold and I'm tired and I don't feel like eating. What is making me tired with that? What's the thinking and how does that relate to mitochondria?
2: Yes. What's going on there? That's a great question. What happens then is not that your mitochondria are broken or dysfunctional or that something's wrong with the energetic circuitry of your body. What's happening here is what we called energy trade-offs or energy constraint.
1: Mm-hmm.
2: And when one part of the body is burning more energy than it should, it steals energy away from other parts of the body. So the body makes really rapid decisions about where is energy most essential. So if there's an infection to survive another day, another week, you need to allocate energy towards the immune system. So as a result, because the immune system is burning all this energy, it kind of steals energy away from the mind and from cognition and from everything else in the body. So that feels terrible, and rightfully so, because then if you feel terrible, you just want to lie down in bed, conserve energy so that there's as much energy available for the immune system. And it seems like what we feel is not the total amount of energy we have on the body, but it's how well energy is flowing.
1: Yeah. So, I mean, I think we hear the mind-body connection, and that sounds kind of woo-woo or something. But your research suggests that actually the mitochondria might be the sort of missing link, that the way that the mind and the body are conversing.
2: Exactly. The mind and the body are not two things that are kind of conversing. They are two expressions of a deeper underlying process. And that deeper underlying process is energy transformation and the flow of energy, really. Fundamentally, the question that I think we need to solve in medicine and in biomedical research is, how is it that the biology of energy and other aspects of biology, how is that related to the human experience?
3: How mind and body communicate to shape our long-term health remains one of the biggest mysteries in medicine. And that's not a problem of genes, but one of energy and communication. So, what about mitochondria? Do they communicate? Well, if you look at their behavior inside the cell, you see that they function as a dynamic network. And just like your phone connects wirelessly to other mobile phones, mitochondria produce wireless signals that influence each other. Mitochondria can also often migrate around the cell nucleus. And as they surround with 25,000 genes, mitochondria dictate important information to turn on or turn off specific genes. They can even jump between cells to rescue other cells in trouble. Mitochondria have evolved into a social network. They're collaborative and communicative. And we know that this kind of biological communication is vital because losing that alone causes disease. For example, depression is caused by impaired communication between neurons. Alzheimer's disease involves impaired communication between different parts of the brain. And the ultimate loss of communication between cells causes cancer. Cancer cells are cells that have lost touch with their mitochondria and therefore start to rely on other energy sources. They effectively revert back to their ancestral bacterial nature before endosymbiosis, to their selfish unicellular state where growth is all that mattered. Because of that, cancer cells become disconnected from the rest of the network, just like a dead phone unable to connect to anything. Without normal mitochondria and communication, cancer cells end up breaking the social contract with other cells, which threatens the whole organism. So it's becoming clear that to understand the basis of health, we cannot just study human biology or psychology, because the body and the mind are powered by the same thing and communicate via their mitochondria. Naturally, this led to a new interdisciplinary field of research called mitochondrial psychobiology. The goal of mitochondrial psychobiology is to map new pathways of communication between the mind and the body, or the mind-mitochondria connection, to better understand human health.
1: So all the mitochondria, when they're healthy, they are all talking to each other. Is that because they all work the same way? Or are there different kinds of mitochondria? Like, do different parts of the body have different types of mitochondria?
2: Yes. Different types of mitochondria in different types of cells and different organs. So the mitochondria of the liver are very different than the mitochondria of the kidney, which are different than the mitochondria of the brain and the heart and the muscles, the pancreas, and so on. You can think of the human body is kind of a social collective. And there are different organs, different cells that play different roles.
3: See, the brain receives, integrates data and input from all senses, and it coordinates every cell and organ. Just like your phone needs energy in its battery to receive, process, and send data, the brain needs energy to do this. A lot of energy. So the cells in your brain are packed with lots of mitochondria. In fact, the brain is only 2% of your body weight, but its mitochondria consume up to 20% of the oxygen and energy of the whole body. It's like a phone with 100 apps running in the background, constantly needing to be charged. Every second, we breathe to bring oxygen into our lungs and blood, and our heart circulates the blood to carry oxygen to every cell and organ, including your brain. Just how important feeding oxygen to mitochondria is becomes obvious when things go wrong, like when a stroke or a heart attack cuts off oxygen to the brain. Without the constant delivery of oxygen to mitochondria, everything stops. Your inner screen goes blank, and your consciousness ends. Energy doesn't just power all biochemical reactions in the body. It gives us the ability to think, to feel, to worry, and to create. Energy powers our mind.
1: Do you mind, I wonder if you just take me into a brain cell, put me in there with the mitochondria, and explain what exactly it's doing.
2: So let's imagine we shrink and we enter the brain. Mm-hmm. And then there's this amazing density of neurons, different kinds of neurons. And then we see this one neuron. And what you would see as you enter the cell is these spaghetti, bean-looking like units, the mitochondria, that are kind of gently and slowly moving around in the cytoplasm, kissing each other, fusing it with each other, dividing. And those mitochondria are there receiving inputs, integrating information, and then sending outputs to the cell nucleus that's kind of sits there in the middle of the neuron. So because of this little collective of mitochondria in the cytoplasm, which is what we call the inside of the cell, the neuron can come to life and it can express the right genes and it can receive information and produce action potential, right? The neurons fire. That costs a lot of energy, and it comes mostly from the mitochondria transforming energy.
1: So if you see like a scan of a brain and they show you where there's activity, that means that the mitochondria are sending out the signals, electricity is being generated, and processing is happening.
2: Yes. What you see is typically the oxygen levels that are changing in the brain, and the oxygen levels that you see on a scan really reflect the mitochondria consuming, breathing the oxygen of the brain, right? And then transforming energy.
1: So mitochondria are really, they're driving our metabolism. Is that fair to say?
2: Exactly.
1: Yeah. So let's talk about how we can, I mean, is that a good health goal to increase your mitochondrial health?
2: There's science certainly that says if you have lots of mitochondria, can flow energy easily. This is associated with better health, physical health, mental health, and with longevity. One way to do that, to make lots of well-functioning mitochondria, is moving, exercising. Because when you exercise, what happens is you cause energy resistance in the body. If you contract your muscles because you're running or lifting or swimming or biking, you're causing energy resistance in the body. And it feels uncomfortable because you're pushing and blood lactate increase. Then the body will say, next time this happens, I need to be ready. So I'm going to make more mitochondria. So that's called mitochondrial biogenesis. So exercise is something that enhances overall health because it improves the number of mitochondria in your body. And then if you have more mitochondria, you can flow energy more easily.
1: Fascinating. So if I am like, I want to feel energized, I want to feel positive, what are some of the things you recommend doing so that we can keep our mitochondria functioning and talking to each other and getting energy into the rest of our cells?
2: Yeah, great question. The first thing is moving, exercise, right? Anything you do that makes you breathe harder, including running, you know, rowing, swimming, biking, making love, you know, whatever it is that makes you breathe harder, that's, you breathe harder because your mitochondria are using more oxygen. And then if you're driving mitochondrial energy flow, then the body is going to make more mitochondria to be ready the next time this happens. So moving and exercise, number one. Number two, not eating too much. When we eat too much, it seems to give mitochondria excess energy, and then that drives energy resistance. And that's not good. If you feel hungry once in a while, what this does is it stimulates mitochondrial biogenesis. You get rid of the old mitochondria that are less efficient, and you make more of the new mitochondria that are more efficient. And that's probably why fasting, intermittent fasting, or 24, 48, 72-hour fasting are very healthy in many contexts, and why every ancient tradition in the world has a fast, you know, as part of their tradition or their practice. Unfortunately, the science that we've cultivated in the Western world, biomedicine, is all about, you know, the stuff, the biology outside of us, and the mind is kind of this one thing that we've thrown out the window, and that we've left for others to study. I think we need to bridge this. Most of the actionable knowledge, right, the new things that are there to be discovered that will make a meaningful impact on our health, right, that the discoveries that have the ability to touch human lives lies at the intersection of disciplines and at the intersection of the biological sciences and the science of the mind.
1: That was Martin Picard. He's a mitochondrial psychobiologist and a professor at Columbia University. You can watch his full talk at ted.npr.org. On the show today, the age of exhaustion and how we can feel better. I'm Manoush Zomorodi, and you're listening to the TED Radio Hour from NPR. We'll be right back.

0: 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From the estate of Joan B. Kroc, whose bequest serves as an enduring investment in the future of public radio and seeks to help NPR produce programming that meets the highest standards of public service in journalism and cultural expression. And from the sustaining members of this NPR station.
1: It's the TED Radio Hour from NPR. I'm Manoush Zomorodi. Today on the show, the age of exhaustion and how we can get our energy back. We have talked about how movement and cellular function are crucial to feeling good in our mind and body. And now a look at another basic function that gives us energy: breath. Without enough oxygen, of course, you are going to get tired pretty quickly. But should we be breathing better?
2: I don't think that most people realize just how important how we breathe is.
1: Breath and breath work are hot topics on so-called bro wellness podcasts.
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6: Oh my God, bro. Why am I shaking? Whose idea was this?
1: Yeah, well, writer James Nestor has no time for this.
7: Most of those bros who claim to be at absolute peak health are the worst breathers you can find out there.
1: Really?
7: I'm being serious, because a lot of them are completely vain and they do not allow their stomachs to relax.
1: Oh.
7: If you are constantly inhaling and sucking up your gut, you're inhibiting the extension of the diaphragm, you're inhibiting blood flow, you're inhibiting the ability of the body to pump lymph fluid, you are causing stress because you are clenching your stomach and sending signals up to your brain that you are in a state of stress. So don't look to those bros for healthy breathing.
1: James is a science journalist, but he embarked on trying to better understand what happens when we breathe properly because of personal problems.
7: I was suffering from chronic bronchitis. I was getting mild bouts of pneumonia every year. I was starting to wheeze when I was working out, and I thought I was doing everything right, you know, eating the right foods, exercising, sleeping 8 hours a night, all of that. But I just kept getting sick with breathing problems. So it wasn't until a doctor friend suggested I look into my breathing habits, which is something I had never thought about before. And once I adjusted those habits and started understanding that it's not just that we're breathing, but how we're breathing, it had a huge transformational effect, not only on my respiration, but on other aspects of my health.
1: Yeah. Can you explain, like, what is poor breathing and what is good breathing?
7: Poor breathing is what you see when you look at around 90% of the population. It includes breathing through the mouth. It includes breathing up into the chest. It includes unconsciously holding your breath, breathing too much, snoring, sleep apnea, asthma, on and on and on.
1: And what are the consequences of that? How does that impact a person's health? Because I think people think, well, if as long as I'm like breathing, I'm alive, right?
7: Well, on the milder spectrum, the consequences are more asthma, more panic, more anxiety, more stress. On the more severe spectrum, if you continue having very dysfunctional breathing habits throughout your life, especially at night, that can lead to increased risk of stroke, heart disease, periodontal disease, diabetes. So all of these major chronic diseases that we're contending with have some sort of connection to how we're breathing.
1: You call breathing like this a lost art. When did we lose it?
7: It's hard to trace the exact moment, but you can trace a lot of this to the age of industrialization. We lost so much 400 years ago, 300 years ago. So we lost our food supply that used to be whole foods and natural.

0: natural and require a bunch of chewing, which allowed us to expand our mouths and tone our airways and breathe better. But we've also lost our ability to have proper posture. And without having proper posture, it is very difficult to take a proper breath. If you are hunched over, you can't extend your belly. You can't take that soft, slow, deep breath. All your breath gets caught up in your chest, and that is extremely inefficient.
1: You're right. There's no room. I just caught myself. Like, I'm leaned over my laptop, and there's nowhere for it to go. The air just has to go up. Whatever happened to stomachs in, shoulders back? That's what I used to be told.
0: The old days, yeah. So if you are ever apprehensive about how you're breathing, look at how a healthy dog breathes, healthy infant breathes, a cheetah, a horse, a cow. They breathe very deep. Their stomachs expand very gently when they breathe. They breathe very slowly, and they breathe in and out of their noses. So the problem with chest breathing is that the majority of the area of the lungs that absorbs oxygen are those lower lobes. So if you're just breathing into your chest, you're taking air in that you never use. About 50% of that air you won't be using. And so that causes you to breathe more. And the more you breathe, you start sending stress signals to the brain. And if you have dysfunctional breathing habits in the day, absolutely, it's going to affect your ability to focus, to get oxygen efficiently, to regulate your emotions and more.
1: In your book, you write about your participation in a study where you plugged your nose for 10 days straight, breathing only from your mouth to see what sort of effect it had on your health. Can you share that story, what it was like for you and what you ended up discovering?
0: Yeah, I had been talking with the chief of rhinology research at Stanford. And I said, why don't you get a group of 100 people and have them just mouth breathe, and we can take a bunch of data, and then have the other 100 just nasal breathe. And he said, this is a great idea. I will never do it because of ethical reasons.
1: Oh.
0: Yeah, he said, I know the damage that will be done after just a week of mouth breathing. And so I finally convinced him. I said, well, what if we did it with 2 people, me and one other person? And for 10 days, we were just mouth breathing. For the other 10 days, we were just nasal breathing. And a lot of my friends gave me a lot of grief because they said, oh, this is like some supersize me stunt, whatever. But we didn't view it this way. I mean, we really didn't, because you've got up to 50% of the population is mouth breathing. They don't realize the damage that's happening to their bodies. So we tried to measure that over 10 days. That was the maximum he would allow. And as advertised, it was an absolute disaster for our health, so much more so than we even thought.
1: What did you find?
0: So I do not snore. I do not have sleep apnea. Within a single day of becoming a mouth breather, I was snoring about an hour and a half throughout the night. Within 3 days, about 4 to 5 hours a night, just constant. I felt awful the next morning, every single time. The other subject in the study had the same thing. It was very hard for us to focus. Our athletic performance went down. We were extremely agitated. Stress levels went through the roof. Blood pressure went through the roof. And when I shared this data with people in the field, they were not surprised at all. They said, of course, this is what's going to happen, right? We've known this for decades and decades. You just experienced it personally.
1: So that's why mouth breathing is bad. But what's so good about breathing through your nose? What are the benefits?
0: Let me just tell you a little, another mouth breathing study that I thought was interesting. A study in Japan got a bunch of rats, and they plugged the noses of one group of rats, and they left the other rats as they were, as nasal breathers. And they looked at them throughout several weeks and also tested them to see how efficiently they could navigate a maze. Those mouth breathing rats took significantly longer to get through the maze as the nasal breathing rats. And then they looked at their brains, and they found that their brain structure had literally changed after around 15 to 16 weeks of mouth breathing. They had significantly fewer neurons in areas of the brain that are associated with memory, learning ability, brain development, more. Mm-hmm. So we know it's bad. And I don't think you're going to find anyone who studied this who would say otherwise. However, the other side of this nasal breathing is so beneficial for us because it slows down the breath, which calms us down. It allows us to get about 18% more oxygen per breath than equivalent breaths through the mouth. It filters the gunk and even bacteria and helps sterilize viruses. It allows for better circulation. I mean, I can go on and on and on. So we also know that, and there's no controversy around this. These aren't hypotheses. This is documented scientific facts.
1: I have to say, that chapter in your book, every night I get into bed and I like consciously, I'm like, okay, relax your mouth, close it. I even like, this is a little TMI, but I stick my fingers up my nostrils to try to expand them because I don't want to wear one of those bandages, but it does help me. And I find that once I get into that position at night, I am able to, most mornings I do wake up with nose breathing.
0: That's a great habit to have. And various people use various different training wheels to get there. You can use those little strips that go on the nose that open up the nostrils, allow for about 30% more air. You can use different flushes and sprays that help open up the nose as well. So everyone's different. So everyone needs a different kind of thing. But I am more convinced now than ever that I don't think you can be a healthy breather and you can have quality sleep if you are not nasal breathing. It is so important for so many reasons. And this is something I've heard from literally thousands of people have sent me, for some unknown reason, their sleep data showing the difference of sleep quality, deep sleep, HRV, on and on and on, of just switching to nasal breathing.
1: I'm thinking someone might be listening and wondering, do I do this? I don't even know if I do this. What is a way that we can really see how well we're breathing during the day while we are trying to do our work?
0: It's hard. You know, you can go into a lab and be assessed that way. Few people are going to do that. HRV is one thing that can provide a good general outlook of your stress levels.
1: HRV, heart rate variability, right?
0: Heart rate variability. This is the latest craze in wearables. Everybody's measuring it nowadays. So right now, if you were to place your hand over your heart, if you're really focusing, as you inhale, your heart rate speeds up. And as you exhale, it slows down. So the more space you have between those heartbeats on the inhale and exhale are indicative of your stress levels. You want more of a difference, more of a variability between those two things.
1: It's funny also, because I always thought a nice steady heartbeat is what you want, but actually you don't.
0: That is a harbinger of disease and future death. That's what I've been told by cardiologists. Once they start hearing a heartbeat that sounds like a clock, they get really scared.
1: I worry about adding more worries to people's plates. There's a lot to worry about these days. And I don't want people to be like, oh my God, please tell me, don't tell me one more thing that I need to measure or need technology for, or I need to think about. What is, I don't know, a more holistic, somatic, internal way of checking in with yourself during the day?
0: So nobody needs more boxes to check, right? I think that breathing doesn't have to become a burden. Maybe for a couple of weeks, as you develop better habits, that might require you to spend a little more time and energy. But once you develop those habits, you don't have to think about it, because no one wants to have to think about the 20,000 breaths they're taking every single day. You want to have good habits so your body automatically does that.
1: Can you take us through a sort of reset, an exercise that we could do to just sort of bring ourselves back to that healthy breathing?
0: The first thing I would ask people to do is taking your hand, placing it around where your belly button is, just lightly over your stomach, And as you inhale, you want to feel that slight expansion of that abdominal region. And then as you continue inhaling, try to lift that breath up to your chest area. So you start low and you work it up a little higher. And then if you slow that down, breathing in and out of your nose at a rate of around 5 to 6 seconds in, 5 to 6 seconds out, you'll start to notice your shoulders relaxing. Mm-hmm. You'll start to notice the muscles in your face relaxing. You'll feel your heart rate lower. If you are looking at your blood pressure, most people see a significant drop in blood pressure because this is your body re-entering its natural state, the state in which it was designed to be in that we are so divorced from today.
1: So this is taking some concentration on my part, mm-hmm. and it's lovely.
0: It's going to take some concentration at the beginning, especially with people who have never taken a focused, deep, easy, soft breath. But then tomorrow when you do it, you're going to say, this is a little bit easier. And then the next day it gets easier. And a few weeks from now, you're going to be doing this unconsciously. I cannot tell you what a difference this is going to make for your stress levels at work, for your ability to focus. There's been studies that have found that people make significantly better decisions when they are breathing slowly, when they are breathing calmly. It helps you regulate your emotions better. Breathe this way for 2 minutes a day. And I think even that's going to make a difference.
1: What I love about our conversation is that it feels like it's something that you could work on, and then maybe your body would take over in some ways. That feels like a relief to me.
0: That's exactly the point of so many of these practices. Once you establish it, you don't have to think about it. And once you don't have to think about it, you start to notice that you're feeling different, and this is backed up by any wearable that you happen to have on your body. And then you feel so much better that you want to go further into this. You want to explore what else breathing can do.
1: That's James Nestor. His book is called Breath, The New Science of a Lost Art. Thank you so much for listening to our episode. It was produced by Katie Monteleone and James Delahousie and edited by Sanaz Meshkinpour and me. Our production staff at NPR also includes Phoebe Lett, Fiona Guerin, Matthew Cloutier, Harsha Nahata, and Rachel Faulkner-White. Our executive producer is Irene Noguchi. Our audio engineer was Jimmy Keeley. Our theme music was written by Ramteen Arablouei. Our partners at TED are Chris Anderson, Helen Walters, Roxanne Hilash, and Daniela Balarezzo. I'm Manoush Zomorodi, and you have been listening to the TED Radio Hour from NPR.
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1: All right.
2: Okay.
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3: From
1: WNYC.
2: See?
1: Yeah.
5: Hey, it's Latif. This is Radiolab. Our senior correspondent, Molly Webster, is going to be hosting and reporting this episode. And not only that, she's going to be doing that for a few episodes here and there. And what she's going to be bringing you, well, internally, we've been calling them Molly's hot tub convos with scientists. They are not actually happening in hot tubs, but they will be more conversational. Our irrepressibly curious Molly will be on one side. And then on the other side will be a scientist or scientists who are on the edge of something totally new, something with real human stakes, but also something that transcends us humans, revealing something deeper and richer about our entire universe. I'll let Molly take it from here.
6: Horet vatra, horet vatra, divica, divica, tseyunatsvo, spivaye, spivaye.
2: So people will start one after another, groups will start round after round. And you just keep going until the fire is lit.
7: And what does it mean? Like, what do the words say?
2: The fire is burning, the fire is burning. This group of people are singing.
7: Hey, I'm Molly Webster, and I'm your host today. I want to tell you a story that involves two people on the opposite ends of the same mystery. The first person is Lida Kobziar. You just heard from her singing. She is a scientist who studies fire, wildfires, in the remote backcountry of places like Idaho and Utah. The second person in our mystery is a doctor, Naomi Hauser, and she works at a very busy hospital in California. There's a world in which they never should have met each other, but this is a story in which opposites are standing side by side. There's big things next to small things and visible things next to invisible things. And for us, our story starts one day 4 years ago when Naomi, who is an infectious disease doctor, got a strange call.
8: We got a call in infection prevention that there were an unusual number of mold infections, and they were all burn patients.
7: So, wow, that a person can grow mold on them.
8: Yeah, from different places in their body. So sometimes in their blood, sometimes like in their tissue. People who have like skin injuries, like burn patients, they can actually get mold sitting on the tissue where the skin has been lost. So it might look kind of yellowish and can be kind of fluffy sometimes.
7: Whoa. So the patients that you got called about, did you say they were all burn patients?
8: They were, yeah.
7: How many were there?
8: So it doesn't sound like a lot, but it was about 6 in a month.
7: Okay.
8: Which normally you might see 1 in a month or less. And okay. They were all different molds.
7: So each person had a different fungus.
8: Some people had more than one.
7: Whoa. Okay.
8: And it just didn't make sense because normally when you see an outbreak in a hospital, like say there's a contaminated equipment or something like that, you would see that everyone has the same infection. But this was weird because everyone had different infections.
7: Huh. So they come to you, they're all different molds. Like their question is the hospital infected?
8: Yeah, because we have to know so that we can fix it. And so we had to go through all the normal steps, like look for that moldy sink or that moldy towel that somehow fell behind something and, you know, wasn't cleaned up or something like that. We couldn't find anything. So then we had to keep looking.
7: Okay.
8: You think about, like, how else can things get into this patient's room? we climbed into the ceiling to look at the air
4: By
8: filters.
4: We, do you mean I? You?
8: Yeah, it was me and some of the environmental services people. We got into the kind of in-between floors in the ceiling.
4: Wow.
8: To look at the air filter system to make sure that was working. And what we learned was that the air filters were getting so overwhelmed by the wildfire smoke that they were just black and the motors were shaking.
4: Oh my gosh.
8: Which was totally unexpected because we had never really had a wildfire season that bad before.
4: Huh.
8: So then I thought, could this have something to do with it?
4: Hmm.
8: That was 2020. I was riding my bike to work then and I would wipe my bike seat off before I
4: from
8: sat
4: ash.
8: On it. Yeah, from ash, yeah. I had to wear an N95 on my bike. And you would go outside and everything was yellow, mm-hmm. kind of, yellowish gray.
4: Like in a movie about an apocalyptic disaster.
8: It felt like that. It looked like that and it felt like that. I mean, the wildfires were not in Sacramento where I live and work, but the smoke travels.
4: Hmm.
8: So when I saw the filter, what we actually did after that was we tested the air for fungal spores inside the unit to see if they had been getting in. So far indoors, it's just as clean as we hoped.
4: Okay.
8: So could they have been carried to the patients through smoke before they came into the hospital?
4: Meaning like... people could be exposed before they even walk in the door.
8: Yeah.
4: Hmm.
8: So then that's when I thought I should start looking into this question. Is there stuff in smoke that can cause infections?

0: I was born to Ukrainian immigrants who immigrated after World War II. As Ukrainian-American kids, we all grew up at Ukrainian scouting camps, and we learned to survive in the woods, and we learned to use plants, how to build traps for trapping small animals, how to collect water, learn to build fires and control and use fire. You know, we'd always sing a song to make the fire light. The song is really about celebrating fire.
1: Can you just introduce yourself to me on tape?
0: I'm Lida Kobziar.
1: Kobziar.
0: That's perfect.
1: Okay, great.
0: I would call myself a fire ecologist.
1: Okay. Tell me, like, what a fire ecologist does day to day.
0: Well, I guess I would first say that it's different for every fire ecologist. Myself, I've really been interested in fire effects on plants and the soils that are the foundation for plants.
1: So then how did the, like, you got to studying smoke. How did that happen?
0: I guess I could tell you the whole origin story if you want to hear it.
1: Yeah.
0: Okay. Yeah, it was a Friday.
1: You know the date. Mm-hmm. Oh, I love that.
0: That's because I taught fire ecology every Friday. And every Friday that the weather conditions were right, we would conduct prescribed burns on our school forest at the University of Florida. So you spend a lot of time standing around the fire, just kind of looking at it, the same way you do with a campfire.
1: What a fun class.
0: Oh, it's such a fun class. Yeah. I would watch the fire and I would focus on what it was doing to the plants, how quickly it was burning them, which ones were burning completely, which ones, you know, appeared to be emitting volatile oils on their surface leaves.
1: See an oil.
0: Exactly.
1: I don't know how one sees that.
0: Well, there are amazing plants that are, you know, evolved to burn. They do what we call glass up. Basically, the volatile oils in the plants get moved to the surface of the plant, and then it combusts.
1: Oh my gosh! Okay, so you're there's lots to stare at when a burn is happening.
0: Yeah, and you stand downwind of the fire because that's the way that the fire is going to spread. So I was watching the smoke. It was kind of pooling under some of the slash pine trees that we were burning under, enjoying watching the saw palmetto glass up. And I started thinking about a article that my friend sent me. And that article was about how microbes, bacteria in particular, were being added to snowmaking machines.
1: Hmm.
0: It was completely new to me. I had absolutely no idea that bacteria would help the formation of snow or clouds or anything. And then I was looking at the smoke and thinking about when smoke mixes with water vapor, it creates an incredibly, incredibly opaque fog. And I wondered if there were bacteria in it.
1: In smoke?
0: Yeah.
1: Meaning bacteria can help make snow and is in snow, could bacteria be in smoke helping to make fog?
0: Exactly. And We were heading out on a prescribed burn the next week. And so we created an experiment and found a graduate student who really needed a project and had, I think, a month or two to finish her thesis. And and she worked to design a sampling mechanism that would allow us to hold up petri dishes to the fires that we were burning on Fridays. So we suspended the petri dishes and had teams of students at different distances from the fire and downwind in the smoke, and then another team that was upwind, so they were in conditions that weren't receiving smoke. And we took those petri dishes and incubated them and grew whatever we could grow on them.
1: Did you grow stuff?
0: Yeah, we grew hundreds and hundreds of colonies. And
1: you grew hundreds and hundreds of stuff from smoke.
0: Yeah, yeah. And it grew fast, and it was both bacteria and fungi.
1: You're saying it so casually, but like, I had no idea. Like, so in smoke, there's living bacteria?
0: There's living bacteria in smoke. Yep, absolutely. And in comparison to what we saw in the ambient air, the air that wasn't affected by smoke, it was about an order of magnitude difference.
1: What is an order of magnitude?
0: Like times 10.
1: There's that much more stuff floating in the smoke as just normal air.
0: Yes, at least.
1: Whoa.
0: Yeah. And now I know that number is probably bigger.
1: Wait, what do you think the number is now?
0: Somewhere between, I don't know, 20 and 100 times as many.
1: There could be 100 times as much stuff in smoky air as in non-smoke, alive stuff.
0: Potentially, yeah.
1: What was growing? What bacteria? What fungi?
0: A lot of different Fusarium, Cryptococcus, Oreobasidium, Altenaria, Cladosporium, Molossesia. What else have we found? Thousands at this point.
1: Thousands?
0: Yeah.
1: How? How is bacteria and fungi not devoured in the fire? And I just have... I just don't even understand how it's even still in a bacteria form, let alone still living. Because I think fire, hot,
0: right,
1: burn, done.
0: Yeah. And it certainly is hot, but...
1: Thank you for that validation.
0: So there's a lot of variability in what's happening at every scale in a fire. You know, there might be a little depression in the earth where the air temperature is a little bit cooler, and then nothing in that little depression burns. And, you know, you can consider that as a type of fire refugia.
1: Wow. Okay.
0: So it's just more variable than we think.
1: Even though you're surrounded by hotness, you don't necessarily, as a living being, have to burn.
0: Exactly. You know, you can get entire branches, tops of trees, or even whole trees that get swept up into the uplift of the winds that are created by the fire. You know, there's just a tremendous amount of energy in some of these really large wildfires.
1: Wow.
0: So think about a little piece of plant material burning. So that little piece
1: Can we say it's like a leaf? Can we make it like a little more friendly?
0: Sure. It's a happy little leaf from an aspen tree.
1: Oh, love. Okay.
0: And so that little piece of leaf that's left over, just like the little pieces of wood and things that you find in your campfire at the end of the fire, that little piece of leaf gets picked up in those winds. It becomes part of the smoke column. And on that little piece of leaf, there are bacteria and fungi that live. Once the outer part of that leaf is consumed in fire, then the inner part of that leaf is now exposed.
1: It's like the roof on its house just got ripped off.
0: Yeah, exactly.
1: And now it can get sucked out like in Twister.
0: Exactly. If you think of it in the context of ecological work that fire is doing, what it's essentially doing is giving these organisms a way to get away from the fire.

0: maybe fire is a new kind of vector for dispersal. And I think that's what, you know, I would wake up in the middle of the night thinking about.
1: Wow.
2: And did you, like, take your news to people? Were you like, oh my God, we developed these petri dishes that we grew all this stuff on that came out of smoke? And people thought, why didn't I do that? Or you're wrong, or I'm bored. Like, what was the reaction of the people around you as you brought this news?
0: You know, I think a lot of people thought it was kind of cool, but didn't really think about the implications.
2: I'm just thinking about Naomi, Naomi Hauser, and her work thinking about fungal infections in specifically burn patients.
0: Mm-hmm.
3: Yeah.
2: What ended up happening to those patients, to the six?
3: Three patients died in the hospital.
2: From the mold, not the burns.
3: So the factors that most determine mortality in burn patients are age and burn size. And the larger the burn size, the higher the risk is of getting an infection, and especially a fungal or mold infection. We can't say for sure that those infections came from the wildfires, but we can say that it correlated.
2: Wow.
3: Yeah. The thing is, there are so many questions we don't have answered about wildfire smoke that I think we need to answer.
2: What are ones you're thinking of?
3: Well, I mean, what I'm really worried about is how infectious are these organisms?
2: Hmm.
3: How many are there? And where are they going? Because I want to know. I think, you know, for my patients and for myself, I want to know, are these infections that I should expect to see? And as we have more exposure, should we expect to see them in people we don't typically expect to see them in? You know, can they start showing up in healthy people because we're just covered in more of it than we were before?
2: Hmm. So Canadian wildfires sweep into New York City, or like the smoke of the Canadian wildfires kind of settles over New York City, settles over most of the Midwest. Am I in that moment is Canadian fungus like raining down on me? Canadian bacteria? Is it landing in my garden? Am I snuffing it into my nose?
0: I don't know. You know, I imagine that some of it is, but we really don't know at this point how much.
2: Hmm.
0: I mean, I think from the very beginning, when I told people about this work, that pretty much is the first question. You know, is what does it mean for human health? And so then, you know, I look back at the list of fungi that we sequenced from a given smoke sample, and I see that there are three on the list that are human pathogens, and the connection is made. It doesn't mean that they were necessarily living or that there was enough of them to cause an infection in a person, but they're there. And, you know, our team is one of the few that are looking into these questions, and I feel like it is our responsibility to address that question. So I'm definitely interested in that, but I'm equally interested in the role in biodiversity and basically, you know, the biological or ecological repercussions of the spread of these organisms.
2: Lita and her colleagues have seen things that are scary for humans and things that are scary for animals, but they've seen way more of other things, like bacteria that love nitrogen and help trees grow, a type of fungus that helps things break down on the forest floor, like dead plants and animal bones, bacteria that keep the oceans healthy, and fungus whose cousin is used to make antibiotics, and others who love salt and heat. It's all up there, floating in the smoke.
0: this is just a very new and different way of looking at what smoke is. To think of smoke as essentially, you know, having life in it or being alive in a way, I think really changes the way that we think about the perimeter of a fire. You know, it is no longer just affecting the life within it. It's also potentially transporting life across long distances.
2: All right, that was Lida Kobziar and Naomi Hauser. Coming up after the break, we have a new story about a series of discoveries looking at whether or not we can make ourselves kind of spongy and absorbent like a 5-year-old again. That's after the break. Come back.
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0: I don't know about you, but I found being a teenager and, you know, going into puberty very difficult. You know, I was bullied by the mean girls, the popular girls at school, and had to eat lunch by myself. And I remember having a tearful conversation with my mother, and she was like, "Don't worry, it'll pass. You think that this is the whole world right now, but in a few years, you'll be off in the bigger world and you'll see that there are a lot more people and you'll fit in better and it'll be fine."
1: I'm Molly Webster. This is Radiolab. And that was Gul Dolan, a neuroscientist and former teen. But unlike maybe the rest of us former teens, Gul's very familiar teenage struggle would end up at the center of her scientific work and lead to new ways of seeing the moments in our lives when our most basic habits and behaviors emerge. And then get locked in. And it all starts with something called critical periods.
2: Okay.
1: So for like us, you know, yokels over here, like what is a critical learning period?
0: Yeah. So critical periods are windows of time when the brain is especially sensitive to its environment and it can learn really well and really strong from that environment. Probably the best way to understand that is to think about the first critical period that was described. I think a lot of people have heard of it. It's imprinting behavior in geese. So this is...
1: Oh, so cute. We did an episode on it at one point. Yeah.
0: So, So Conrad Lorenz, what he noticed is that within 48 hours of hatching, a little geese will form a long-lasting attachment to whatever is moving around in their immediate environment. And so typically, this is their mom. But if the mom isn't there, it could be another mom. Or if it's, you know, Conrad Lorenz, it could be a scientist. But then after that 48-hour time window is over, they can be exposed to all kinds of things in their environment and they won't form that lasting attachment. Mm-hmm. So that little window of time where they're so sensitive to their environment and they can form this lifelong attachment mm-hmm. is what he coined the phrase critical period.
1: And when was that discovered?
0: So that was in, I think, 1935. And then since 1935, we've discovered dozens of other critical periods.
1: Wow.
0: There's critical periods for language. There's critical periods for vision. There's critical periods for touch, for, you know, motor learning. There's critical mm-hmm. periods basically for everything that the brain has to learn that isn't encoded in your genes.
1: And do we associate those critical periods with being a baby?
0: Yes. Mostly it's, I mean, not just babies. There are, you know, different windows depending on what you're trying to mm-hmm. learn at the time. So, you know, vision, the critical period peaks around 3 or 4 years old. By 5 or 6, it's closed. Language stays open probably 6, 7, 8, and then it's closed. Motor learning is a little bit longer because you're still learning a lot of motor things pretty far along. And then,
1: neuroscience often makes me feel like I just started falling behind at like 3 months old because you're just like, oh, that window closed and that window closed and that window closed. I'm like, I'd like to think I'm 40 and the world is still my oyster,
0: right?
1: but perhaps not.
0: Yeah. Well, I definitely, when I've talked about this with some people, they get a little offended because they're like, what do you mean? I'm open-minded. I'm open-minded and I'm 40. And it's like, yeah, you're open-minded, but you're not a sponge the way that a child is a sponge, right? Like if you've ever watched a kid try and get out the door on a snow day, it's brutal, you know, like they are noticing everything. It's like shoes, what shoes? Look at this dust bunny. You know, every single leaf is like a magical kingdom full of possibility and they're just noticing it all. And so, you know, they need to close because it's not very adaptive to be always in that open, vulnerable state forever. And if you're trying to make your way through a saber-tooth tiger infested area, it's probably better to be, you know, a habit-based, efficient, you know.
1: And you're like, oh, look at the flower.
0: Right.
1: Oh, look at the butterfly.
0: I love your tooth. It's awesome. You know, right? Like, yeah. But the ability to reopen critical periods has been something that neuroscience has been looking for almost 100 years, because we realized that, you know, the reason that we're so bad at curing diseases of the brain is because by the time we get around to fixing the underlying problem, the relevant critical periods have all closed.
1: Wow, this is like creating such a feeling of like urgency in me.
0: Yeah.
1: So critical periods are great for learning and learning fast. They make us super spongy and absorbent to the world around us. But the fact that they close makes it hard to relearn something we've lost or to unlearn something that's getting in our way. But Gul, in her first lab at Johns Hopkins University, actually uncovered a whole new way of thinking about that problem. And weirdly, it all comes down to peer pressure.
0: My postdoc, who had studied very early brain development, was really interested in studying, how social behavior changes over maturation. And he was like, what if critical periods is the basis of this change in peer pressure behavior in juveniles versus adults? And at first I was like, that's kind of a boring project.
1: Really?
0: And he was like, no, I really want to do this development thing. And then I was like, well, you know, I do remember being bullied as a teenager. You know, maybe there's something here.
1: You were peer pressured into peer pressure.
0: Yeah, basically. I mean, part of the reason that I think I've gone back and tried to interpret why did I struggle so much with fitting in when I was in middle school. And, you know, if I really think about it, it's because when I was younger, I was so obsessed with being in the right in-group and knowing the exact right shade of acid wash jeans the cool kids were wearing. And I had this idea that maybe we care so much more about who's in our social group and our social environment because we're learning from our social environment much more when we're younger than when we're older. And so that was sort of my own personal intuition about why there might be such a thing as a critical period for social reward learning. But of course, in the human literature, they can't do, you know, a comprehensive study of, you know, one type of social behavior across 15 different ages, looking at hundreds of people at each age. It would cost way too much money. But I knew that we could do that kind of experiment in mice.
1: So Gul and her team, they get a bunch of mice at all different ages, and they observe them very, very closely. And she basically confirms sort of what we see anecdotally in humans, that teen mice pay attention to their friends more. They learn from their friends more. But then they opened the tiny mouse brains. And what they saw is that mice, just like humans, have oxytocin, this sort of feel-good chemical that's released when we're around friends or loved ones. And they saw that the neurons in the teen mouse brains were more susceptible and sensitive to oxytocin. And so it seemed like, oh, this is a biological, neurological, critical period.
0: And then right away, we were like, okay, we need to figure out a way to reopen it.
1: Wait, so they reopen?
0: Yes. And that's interesting because one of the earliest ways that people figured out that you could reopen critical periods was deprivation. So visual deprivation, for example, can reopen visual critical periods. Auditory deprivation can reopen auditory critical periods. Sensory deprivation can reopen touch critical periods. It's just not a very clinically useful way of doing it, right? Like, it's just not.
1: Yeah, it was like, how long do I have to be deprived? Molly's over here looking at her calendar. Like, what do I want to fix?
0: And so we were looking around for different ways to reopen it, and we knew that MDMA was a psychedelic drug that was special and different from most other psychedelics because it had this ability to induce prosocial behavior. You know, kids were taking these drugs and going to raves and doing, you know, 60-person cuddle puddles, but also
1: love
0: that,
1: a cuddle puddle.
0: Yeah. I mean, it's a very powerful, powerful drug, and it does have these very profound effects on people. Mm-hmm. So then we thought, well, if MDMA is able to induce a massive release of oxytocin, which there was some evidence from other labs showing that, we thought maybe this would be a really cool way to reopen this critical period by triggering this massive oxytocin release that could prepare the neuron to learn from its social environment again.
1: So they go back to the lab, back to the mice, who this time are going to go on a little trip.
0: In this experiment, we were giving the MDMA and then waiting for 2 days. So they're no longer actively tripping. They're no longer actively cuddle puddling or doing anything like that.
1: Would you like peek in with like a secret telescope to see what their behavior was like in those 2 days?
0: No, we could have, but we didn't.
1: Okay.
0: I don't know if you've seen people on psychedelics, but unless there's a DJ, you know, they can look very boring on the outside, right?
1: I mean, I'm not sure. Maybe the mouse got acid wash jeans or something.
0: Unbeknownst to us. So it wasn't like that. Basically, what happened was that then they had a how much do you care about social interaction quiz, essentially. Like we tested them on, can you learn from your social group again? So we say, okay, here's two new types of bedding, and we want you to tell us which one you like better by how much time you spend on them. And when we did that test, these were adult animals, but the ones that had gotten MDMA 2 days later, when they go into the bedding, it's like, oh, I like this bedding because I remember that all my buddies like this bedding, and that's where I found my buddies, is on this bedding. So I like this bedding, not this other bedding, right? When they received the MDMA in a social context with their friends, suddenly they all cared, right? Like they were learning from their social environment again as if they were teenagers.
1: And what Gul and her team saw is that the adult brains on MDMA, they actually went back to that sensitive, teenage-like brain state.
0: So can I tell you what we were wrong about there? I don't know if I told you this
1: already. Oh, my God, sure.
0: Yeah, so at the end of that paper in 2019, we were like, okay, great. We understand this now. It's because MDMA is pro-social. But we also knew that MDMA belonged to this larger group of compounds that are all psychedelic, right? And so I was like, let's just test it with LSD. And suddenly all of the animals who had received LSD were also doing social reward learning like they were juveniles again. And I was like, okay, this is weird. I don't understand why this is, because, you know, nobody's doing LSD and then, you know, doing a 30-person cuddle puddle. You know, people who do LSD don't have this, like, acute prosocial effect that MDMA has, right? Mm-hmm. So that's strange. Let's test a couple of others in case. So then we did it with psilocybin, and we got the same thing. And then we were like, okay, well, what about, like, ketamine? And it did it. And basically, all of the psychedelics are doing it.
1: Like, the fact that it's a drug that induces social behavior is not why you're seeing social results. It's about the class of drugs, of psychedelics.
0: That's right. That's right. It's the psychedelics part of it, not the pro-social effects of MDMA, that make it able to reopen this critical period. You know, when I first started working on psychedelics, so this was about 10 years ago, the fad was, look, everything cool that psychedelics do, you really have to study in a human. There's no way that you're ever going to be able to get at that mystical experience, that what is a mouse seeing God even look like? You know, you're just not going to be able to, you're just never going to be able to get to the heart of the cool stuff if you study it in animals. And I think that this critical period explanation is the first one where we can really challenge that worldview. And what I think it is that this seeing God, this mystical experience, is really just what it feels like to reopen critical periods.
1: Just to put that in context, it's like a dude tripping in a corner is in a way having the same experience as like a wide-eyed baby soaking up their world, or a teenager who cares so much about what everyone else thinks of them. And it's not just that they're experiencing it in the same way, it's that there's an underlying deep biological mechanism that's being shared in all of those situations. And if you can tap into that mechanism, there are some very real world practical things that you might be able to do, which we'll get into right after this break.
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0: I'm Molly Webster. This is Radiolab. We are back in the saddle with neuroscientist Gul Dolan. She's been telling us about how psychedelics can reopen critical periods in the brain. And where it goes from here, in a way, just gets more practical, because I think we've all been hearing about studies in which psychedelics are curing various afflictions. So like MDMA is helping with PTSD, or psilocybin, aka magic mushrooms, can help with depression. And Gul says that she thinks her study, the one that she did with mice, that it might be able to provide a clue about how those treatments are doing what they do.
1: If we gave MDMA in a social context, then it was able to reopen the critical period. But not if we gave MDMA in an isolation context. So in the case where they were by themselves having MDMA, they did not reopen their social critical period. Context matters, right? It's not like people are going to Burning Man and just having a dance party and coming back cured of their PTSD. It's the right, if you give MDMA in the right context. So if you pair MDMA with therapy, then you get these remarkable results.
0: That's very interesting that in a way, it's not the psychedelic. That, I mean, it is the presence of the psychedelic is allowing something else in the brain, like an experience or whatever, to have an action.
1: So let me just unpack that in two different ways, because I do think that this is, to me, where the crux of the debate right now is. Mm. I think there's sort of, I mentioned...
0: Who knew? I'm settling in. Okay.
1: Yeah, settling. So the crux of the debate seems to be, you know, what I call the biochemical imbalance model of psychiatric illness and the learning model. And so the biochemical imbalance model is, it basically says, if you are depressed, it's because of a biochemical imbalance in serotonin. And all we have to do to make you undepressed is restore that balance, right? The problem is that that approach has only provided symptomatic cures, right? So people who are on SSRIs, you know, when they come off of them, they go back to being depressed. People who are on Wellbutrin, when they go off of Wellbutrin, they go back to smoking. And people who follow that model find that to be an acceptable solution. But the psychedelics, they have these remarkable results where people, instead of taking, you know, one a day for years and years and years, the MDMA-assisted psychotherapy trials, it's three pills total. Mm. And those no longer adaptive habits become available for relearning, for updating to the current circumstances. And 6 months later, the underlying condition is resolved. So what people describe with psychedelics is it's like, it was 20 years of therapy in one day. Mm. And I think that our critical period idea really provides an explanation. It's not just that something is happening at the receptor level that is rebalancing a biochemical imbalance.

0: It's that that thing that's happening is enabling a reconfiguration of all of the synapses that are relevant to the trauma. And that is the cure. It's the reconfiguring that's the cure. It's the learning that's the cure.
1: Gul says that when you use a psychedelic in the right context, it actually opens up the brain at a cellular level so that the neurons can reorganize themselves. And in that reorganization, they can create new patterns and new pathways that allow for learning and maybe even healing. So really what these drugs do is create a window of opportunity. How long was that period seemingly open for?
0: This is probably the coolest part of this paper. There's this proportionality between the duration of the acute subjective effects of the psychedelics in humans and...
1: AKA the trip.
0: The trip, right.
1: The length of the trip.
0: The length of the trip is proportional. Mm-hmm. The length of the trip in humans is proportional to the duration of the open state that we can induce of this social critical period in mice. So, for example, ketamine keeps the critical period open for, you know, 2 days, and then, you know, by a week, it's closed. Psilocybin and MDMA keep it open for 2 weeks and closed by 3 weeks. LSD keeps it open for 3 weeks, closed by 4 weeks. And then there's sort of a rock star psychedelic, which most people haven't heard of, called Ibogaine. And that, the trip lasts anywhere from 36 to 72 hours.
1: Wow. Okay.
0: And Ibogaine reopens the critical period for at least 4 weeks. And we haven't tested the closure. We haven't found the time.
1: Because everyone had to like go home for dinner. And you're like, we can't test this anymore. I mean, it's just sort of interesting because you think even 4 days, 4 days, 2 weeks, more than a month, like, are you just in those moments like vulnerable to everything? Are you like, it just feels like the next couple of weeks, like solidly matter.
0: Yes, solidly matter and solidly vulnerable. So it's possibly a missed therapeutic opportunity, but it's also possibly a time when we could do great harm to people because they're suggestible, they're sort of vulnerable to information coming in the way that children are. And then we've, you know, kind of thrown them back into their lives and possibly re-exposed them to whoever's been traumatizing them. And that we could potentially lock in some really bad things.
1: It's funny. I think about, recreational psychedelics use. People are doing it all the time, at least in my world. And like now I just like want to be like, okay, for the next 2 weeks, if you could, you know, be careful, or maybe go, if you go take a yoga class, if you really want to learn that, that technique or something. I don't know. It's just the vulnerability part of it feels, and vulnerability is, it has such a negative connotation, but I do think it goes both ways of like, it just, you're vulnerable, you're malleable, you're open. That feels like a double-edged sword.
0: Yeah. To me, these drugs are extremely powerful medicines, and we need to treat them with respect. I really feel like if you see these drugs as powerful ways to restore, you know, that childlike sense of wonder and vulnerability, in the 2 weeks after you do a psychedelic, you should take care of yourself like you're four, right? Like, don't expose yourself to anything that you wouldn't take your four-year-old to.

0: You know, from my point of view, as a neuroscientist, maybe these psychedelics are master keys for unlocking all kinds of critical periods.
1: What a crazy phrase. Master key.
0: Yeah. Right. All we have to do to change which critical period gets reopened is change the context. So if you want to reopen a social critical period, you give it in a social context. If you want to open it in a motor critical period, you give it in a motor context, right? So maybe the rave is a great way to open a motor context critical period, but not necessarily an inner-directed PTSD kind of critical period.
1: Wow. Okay.
0: But, you know, when I first started talking about this master keys idea, people were just like rolling their eyes.
1: Oh, really?
0: Like, Oh, for sure. That your critical period is just a baby critical period. It's not like the serious hardcore critical periods that matter clinically. You know, it's just easy to open because the door isn't closed that hard on that one anyway.
1: Because it's social. Mammals are social.
0: Yeah. Yeah, and we still care about social. It's just, you know, social. It's an emotion.
1: What's hardcore critical period that would?
0: So the hardcore one is vision. And since we first started making the case that psychedelics are reopening this critical period, there have been a couple of other papers from other labs showing that actually they can reopen. Well, ketamine is the one that people have looked at, but I think there's now another paper out about LSD suggesting that they can reopen ocular dominance critical periods. Mm-hmm. So the visual critical period can also be reopened. But the most hardcore one is motor, right? So movement. And this is the one that matters for stroke. And just mm-hmm. so you know, reopening this motor critical period after stroke has been, you know, a goal of clinicians. And it's kind of where good ideas go to die, right? Like people have been trying to do this for stroke for a long time because roughly 1 million Americans a year get a stroke and half of them are debilitated for life afterwards, right? It's just horrible. 500,000 people a year are debilitated in the United States. And stroke is, you know, much more common in other countries. So it's a worldwide massive burden.
1: And just real quick, why is motor neuron like the top of the mountain for critical periods?
0: I mean, we don't really understand how it happens. But basically, what we think is that when the stroke happens, the brain region that is encoding, let's say it's a hand movement, that those neurons that are encoding that hand movement die.
1: Whoa.
0: And neurons in the motor cortex are not able to regenerate. So once they're gone, they're gone. And so what we think has to happen in order to recover from a motor injury is that the nearby neurons that are encoding, say, the arm or the elbow or the upper arm, those neurons have to get repurposed and have to learn how to do finger, even though they're normally doing elbow. That's a hard thing because, you know, they've got a job already.
1: And they've been doing that job for 70 years, potentially, you know.
0: That's right. That's right. And so that's why we think it's so hard.
1: Okay.
0: Right after a stroke, if you want to reopen the critical period again, so far the best way to do that is to give another stroke, which is not clinically useful, right? Like nobody wants to cure stroke by getting another stroke.
1: So the main thing that Gould's team is focused on right now is designing a clinical trial for stroke patients. What they know is that generally after a stroke, the critical learning window is open for about 2 to 3 months. And then it closes.
0: So we think that after they've, you know, done as much as they can during that 2 months, 3 months after the stroke with the physical therapy, but they haven't recovered full motion yet, we can give them psychedelics and keep it open a little bit longer.
1: Keep the PT going.
0: Keep it going. Actually, though, in the first version of this trial, what we're going to do is we're going to take people who had a stroke over a year ago. So their critical period is closed down.
1: Hard and fast shut.
0: Hard close. And then we're going to try and reopen in those people and see what happens to their ability to pair that that psychedelic with physical therapy this time instead of psychotherapy.
1: And say your trial works, that you see that if you have a stroke and I give you MDMA and for 2 weeks we do stuff and you can gain motor neuron skills back, that's great. But imagine that you don't gain all your skills back. So then you're like, okay, well, I'm going to do MDMA again, keep the window open for 2 weeks. So I get a month out of this, right? Two doses, I get a month where I'm open. I'm wondering is if you hit a point where the MDMA, your brain's like used to it.
0: There is evidence that there is only so many times that you can take these psychedelics before they stop working in this way. There's evidence, you know, anecdotally from recreational users who estimate that you've got about 20 or 30 really big MDMA trips and then you're done and it loses its magic after that.
1: Yeah, it's like makes me think that, you know, depending on how your stroke stuff comes out, that I want everyone to save at least one MDMA trip for themselves, you know, for when they're older.
0: Right, right. Yeah, I agree. I'm hopeful. I mean, we don't know. This is really, I'm speculating now. But if this is the case, maybe you use up all of your MDMA slots, but you've never done Ibogaine. And so you can still have an Ibogaine in reserve that you could tap into to reopen. But, you know, this remains to be seen.
1: I sort of want to run out of here and I'm not sure if I want to do MDMA with a therapist or if I just want to do MDMA and cuddle with people for 2 weeks, you know, or if I just don't want to do MDMA at all. Like maybe go hide in a cave for a while.
0: Yeah, totally.
1: I don't know.
0: For me personally, the thing that I'm most excited about is, you know, if we're right about this master key business, then what it means is that there's a lot of other diseases that psychedelics are not being explored for that really we should be thinking about, right? So as a whole new avenue that will have implications for, you know, people with cochlear implants, people with traumatic brain injury, you know, all kinds of other diseases that really right now we just don't have any therapy

0: That's the show, folks. I'm Molly Webster. This is Radiolab. Catch you later.
1: Hi, I'm Gabby. I'm from the Bay Area, California, and here are the staff credits. Radiolab is hosted by Lulu Miller and Latif Nasser. Soren Wheeler is our executive editor. Sarah Sandbach is our executive director. Our managing editor is Pat Walters. Dylan Keefe is our director of sound design. Our staff includes Jeremy Bloom, W. Harry Fortuna, David Gable, Maria Paz Gutierrez, Sindhu Naina Sambandan, Matt Keelty, Mona Madgaukar, Annie McEwen, Alex Neeson, Sara Kari, Natalia Ramirez, Rebecca Rand, Anissa Vitsa, Arian Wack, Molly Webster, and Jessica Young, with help from Gabby Santis. Our fact-checkers are Diane Kelly, Emily Krieger, Natalie Middleton, Angeli Mercado, and Sophie Samai.

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1: How do books make it to the bestseller list? 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
2: It's like we receive this email that's like the smoke after a papal conclave. That just like, here it is. I'm not going to tell you how we got to this information, but here's the list.
1: I'm Alexi Horowitz-Ghazi. 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
5: Live from NPR News in Washington, I'm Nora Rahm. Voting rights marchers are demonstrating across the South today. They're converging on two cities in Alabama that are associated with the civil rights movement. Pat Duggins of Alabama Public Radio reports this day of action is in response to southern states taking steps to erase U.S. House seats occupied by African Americans.
6: The NAACP Legal Defense Fund announced the protests before the U.S. Supreme Court cleared the way for state lawmakers to change congressional maps. The high court overturned an injunction that kept Alabama lawmakers from eliminating an African American-leaning congressional seat until 2030. Now they don't have to wait. March organizer Trey Murphy says the justices made the case for the protesters.
7: They added further fuel to the fire, where they said in this state of Alabama that has proven time and time again, even in the 21st century, that they are discriminated based on the basis of race.
6: Bernice King, the daughter of the late Dr. Martin Luther King Jr., is scheduled to speak at both events. For NPR News, I'm Pat Duggins in Tuscaloosa, Alabama.
5: Workers at the Long Island Railroad in New York are on strike.
8: What do we want?
9: Contract!
8: What do we want?
9: Contract!
8: When do we want it?
9: Now!
8: When?
9: Now!
5: The Metropolitan Transit Authority has been negotiating with the unions for months with no resolution. There's no word on when talks will resume. Worker Dwayne O'Connell says he feels terrible, and this is going to hurt. But he said officials aren't being fair.
10: They think they could push us around, and we're supposed to just fall in line. All we're asking for is fair wages. Record inflation the last few years. Our contract goes back 3 years. It's not going forward. So we went through those record inflationary years, and they're trying to lowball us.
5: The Long Island Railroad is the busiest commuter rail service in the U.S. Taiwan is pushing back after President Trump said he hasn't decided whether to go ahead with a major weapons sale to the island. Trump's hesitation is worrying many that he may roll back American support in return for concessions from China. Ashish Valentine reports from Taipei.
11: Taiwan's presidential spokesperson, Karen Guo, says U.S. arms sales don't just keep Taiwan safe, they help preserve stability throughout the region. Her statement came after Trump, fresh from a summit with China's Xi Jinping, told reporters he hadn't made up his mind on a planned $14 billion U.S. weapons package for Taipei that awaits his approval. China opposes U.S. arms sales to the island democracy, which it claims is its own territory. Trump described the sale as a very good negotiating chip and also suggested he may speak directly about it with Taiwan's president, Lai Ching-te. For NPR News, I'm Ashish Valentine in Taipei.
5: And you're listening to NPR News in Washington. The U.S. Office of Government Ethics released this week two new financial disclosure forms filed on behalf of President Trump. The new reports cover the first 3 months of this year. An analysis by Reuters finds Trump had at least $220 million in financial transactions in major U.S. companies, including large purchases valued at between $1 million and $5 million. Harvey Weinstein's latest sex crimes trial ended yesterday in a mistrial. NPR's Chloe Weiner reports jurors were split over whether the former Hollywood producer raped a then-aspiring actress.
12: This was the third jury to consider whether Weinstein had raped Jessica Mann at a Manhattan hotel in 2013. Jurors were ultimately divided 9-3, with 9 believing Weinstein was not guilty. 3 jurors believed he was guilty. One of the jurors said all 3 of the guilty votes were men. Outside the court, juror Rick Treese said the jury had hoped to come out successful.
13: We didn't have enough facts to grasp onto, so it was emotion, and there people had varying emotions about it based on your experience in life.
12: Juror Josh Hadar said he thought Weinstein was not guilty.
14: The witness had a lot of inconsistencies in her story.
12: The prosecution has until late June to decide whether to try the case again. Chloe Weiner, NPR News, New York.
5: The grand final of the Eurovision Song Contest takes place tonight in Vienna, Austria. The celebration of pop music is now in its 70th year. Organizers say it's the world's biggest music show that more people watch than the Super Bowl. Viewers can vote on the 25 finalist songs by phone, text, or online. This is NPR News.
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1: If somehow, given everything that's going on in the world these days, you missed it, let me be the first to tell you. Planet Money just published its first ever book. It was the culmination of years of work. We navigated the world of agents and editors and auctions, figured out how to manufacture a book during a trade war and get it to stores around the world, from airports to cruise ships. And throughout that process, my boss's boss, my grand boss, Alex Goldmark, he and everyone else involved in the book had harbored this secret fantasy that if we played our cards right, maybe someday this book could reach the holy grail of commercial publishing. Maybe this book could make the New York Times bestseller list. So it was carrying all those dreams from my grand boss that I recently walked into the office of Planet Money's book editor, Tom Mayer, at the publishing house W.W. Norton in New York. I was there about a week after the book launched to witness the moment of truth.
2: Today is the day when the bestseller lists are released.
3: I've got butterflies.
2: I'm very nervous.
1: Over the last week, bookstores, from chains like Barnes & Noble down to independents like Carmichael's Bookstore in Louisville, Kentucky, they've been logging their sales and reporting them through some mysterious process to an anonymous department inside the New York Times. All day, Tom has been trying to get a sense of how close the book might be to cracking the New York Times bestseller list by nervously checking the sales numbers he has access to.
2: I sort of feel like on election night when you're counting the votes in, you know, the various counties across the state.
1: Tom's checking how many copies we sold in independent stores or on Amazon or Barnes & Noble.
2: You sort of have this constellation of data, but you don't know what else was sold this week. I know what my book did, but there were several other very good books published the same day that the Planet Money book was published. How well did they sell? We have no idea.
1: And the way the New York Times would count the Planet Money book sales against those other titles is not really clear.
2: I mean, the weird thing about the bestseller list is that we have no idea how it's put together. The New York Times is famously opaque. It's like we receive this email that's like the smoke after a papal conclave. That just like, here it is. I'm not going to tell you how we got to this information, but here's the list.
1: For most of my reading life, whenever I saw the bestseller sticker on a book cover in the bookstore or saw the New York Times bestseller list in the Sunday paper, I didn't really think twice about it. It seemed like a pretty straightforward idea. The nation's literary preferences had been definitively revealed, and here were the results in black and white. Reader, how very wrong I was. Hello and welcome to Planet Money. I'm Alexi Horowitz-Ghazi. On the Planet Money podcast, we've been exploring how the book publishing industry works, told through the lens of publishing our own book. It's a four-part series. You can find all our episodes in the Planet Money podcast feed. In those episodes, we explored the courtship between literary agents and editors, how to manufacture a book during a trade war and convince booksellers to actually stock it on their shelves. But even after all that, there was still this final question. How do books end up on the most coveted place of all, the bestseller list? The bestseller list is this massive hype-building system with its own rituals and rules and secret codes. And just like any system with potentially millions of dollars at stake, it has inspired legions of would-be best-selling authors to try to game it, by hook or by crook. Today on the show, the fourth episode in our series, Planet Money uncovers all the ways people have tried to hack their way onto the New York Times bestseller list. And we learn the hard way how trying to engineer your way onto the list just might be the thing that keeps you from getting there.
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1: Given how big of a deal it is to get your book onto the bestseller list, you can imagine there is a whole world of strategy and gamesmanship that publishers and authors use to try to engineer that outcome. To understand those strategies and where they came from, and how they might inform the fate of the Planet Money book, I called up a professor named Laura McGrath.
5: I teach a class on the history of the bestseller at Temple. And everything that's on the syllabus must have been on the New York Times bestseller list.
1: And yes, Laura says there are different kinds of bestseller lists. There's the Publishers Weekly list for industry insiders and the USA Today list. But I think we all know there is kind of one bestseller list to rule them all.
5: So the biggest and the most important bestseller list is the New York Times bestseller list. This is the list that publishers are tracking, that matters most to readers, and that matters most to writers.
1: And one of the big reasons it matters so much is that the New York Times bestseller list is not just a signal of what books are already selling. It is a major cause of new book sales. Bestsellers get premium placement in bookstores and online.
5: It's also free advertising for a writer.
6: Yeah.
5: Right? Like the New York Times puts you on the list. That's an ad you didn't have to pay for. And what happens when a book is named to a bestseller list is a sort of rich gets richer effect. Readers now begin flocking to this book because they have been told it is very popular and it must be popular for a reason.
1: Now, one of the best possible shots that a book has for making it onto the list is during the opening week after launch. It's like the opening box office in Hollywood. The first week is when there's likely to be the most publicity around the book, and crucially, all of the pre-orders are counted towards that first week of sales.
5: So big pre-order campaigns are not only really important for creating buzz around the book, but also really important for that, like, big first week splash.
1: The actual number of copies you need to sell that first week to actually break onto the list can shift back and forth depending on the competition. But basically, the more you can convince people to buy your book in the opening week, the better your odds. And yet, for how prominent this bestseller list is, the actual methodology used to decide which books make it is notoriously secretive. The Times does have a standard statement about the list on their bestseller page. They explain that it's based on a weekly survey of tens of thousands of bookstores around the country, but the identities of those specific bookstores are not public. There's speculation about where the Times gets its sales data, the way the data is weighted, if at all, is unclear, and the identities of the people who actually crunch the numbers at the paper are not publicized. But what is clear is that with any ranking system with massive economic stakes like this, people are going to figure out ways to optimize around it.
3: How long have people been trying to game their way onto the New York Times bestseller list?
5: Oh, for as long as there's been a New York Times bestseller list.
1: Laura says you can tell the tale of bestseller hacking shenanigans in roughly four chapters. The first happened not long after the national list began back in the 1940s. Within a decade or so, by the mid-1950s, these kinds of lists had become so prominent that for some people, they'd come to stand in as a symbol of the mindless herd mentality that defined popular American taste. Foremost among those critics was a man named Gene Shepard, or Shep for short. He was kind of this eccentric talk radio personality, like an early Howard Stern or Rush Limbaugh. DJ Shep's radio slot was 1 in the morning to 5:30 a.m. So one night, Shep comes up with an idea for an elaborate prank. He enlists the help of his listeners to come up with an idea for a fake book. He wants to see if they can hype up this fake book so much that everyday people would come to believe in it and even treat it like a literary sensation. To prove just how silly and mindless this list-obsessed culture actually was, he puts out a call on air for potential titles. And here's Shep describing that night from an interview years later.
7: I'm getting calls from Alaska. And these guys are giving me all these suggestions for titles. And finally, at 4:30 in the morning, I said, okay, I picked the title. And some unknown guy called in this title, I, Libertine. I said, now that sounds like a book.
1: Shep also comes up with a fake author for the book, a guy named Frederick R. Ewing, and this whole backstory for him. He's both a former British officer and a scholar of 18th century erotica. And then, over the next few weeks, Shep's legion of night people go out and start requesting this made-up book from bookstores in New York City and beyond. A bunch of bookstores are desperately trying to figure out how to order this book. Other people start pretending like they've read the book to seem cool.
5: People who are writing in the book review are talking about having had lunch with Freddie Ewing and having all of these sightings of Freddie Ewing, who's coming to New York to promote his book. And
3: right. It becomes a sort of like mass hallucination.
5: Yes. Yes. It's like just outrageous.
1: And in a final delicious twist, a publisher reaches out to DJ Shep that year and convinces him to team up with a ghostwriter to actually write and publish the fake book under the name of its fake author. So the buzz around this made-up book actually ended up willing it into reality, which Shep later said basically proved his point.
7: The thing was a real comment on the entire structure, the world of the official lists, the 10 bestseller books. Newspapers go for this kind of stuff.
1: And there is this powerful lesson baked into the whole iLibertine affair. In the solar system of book publishing, bestseller lists, then and now, have their own kind of gravitational force. The fact that Shep was able to stir up such a frenzy by insinuating all this demand kind of underlines the self-fulfilling power of getting onto a bestseller list. Because popularity begets popularity. Okay, so that was chapter one. For our next brief stop on our history of bestseller list shenanigans, Laura McGrath says you'll want to consider the story of author Jacqueline Suzanne. Jacqueline Suzanne was an actress who started publishing novels in the 1960s, and she was this larger-than-life character, super charming. Here's an interviewer asking Jacqueline Suzanne a question on a TV show called Good Afternoon about her public persona.
6: You have the reputation, tough, cynical Jackie Suzanne. You know what I mean.
8: I'm not tough at all. I think they regard, they mix the novelist with the novel. In other words, if I'm writing about a tough, cynical lady, they say she must be tough. But if I did all the things that my heroines did in my books, I'd be in a glass jar at Harvard on display.
1: Most importantly for us, Jacqueline Suzanne is credited as one of the pioneering tacticians of the modern book tour. You know, going out across the nation and generating book sales through live author events. But also, maybe even more importantly, Laura says when Jacqueline Suzanne was about to come out with her debut novel, Valley of the Dolls, in 1966, she directed her charm offensive at a new target. She started cultivating close friendships with the booksellers in different cities.
5: So what Jacqueline Suzanne was able to do through these relationships was figure out which are the bookstores that were reporting to the New York Times. And she directed her readers and she herself purchased books from those retailers to ensure that there would be a really big, splashy first week sale.
1: And Jacqueline Suzanne's strategy here really appeared to have worked. Valley of the Dolls went on to become number one on the New York Times bestseller list, and it was turned into a hit movie. And I think the thing that Jacqueline Suzanne's story reveals about the New York Times bestseller list is it suggested that there are ways that authors and publishers could try to engineer their way onto the list by playing this sort of geographical sales game. Okay, so that is Tales from the Bestseller List, Chapter 2. For Chapter 3, we turn to the strange case of William Peter Blatty. Blatty was the author of the 1971 book The Exorcist, later adapted into an iconic movie. Here he is talking about a notorious scene in the film.
9: The turning of the head was a subject of great discussion between myself and the director, Billy Friedkin. I tried to explain to Billy that a head cannot turn 360 degrees. It falls off. Supernatural does not mean impossible. But nevertheless, I was wrong. The audience loved it.
1: I wouldn't say everyone in the audience loved it. In fact, some of us have yet to recover from having watched it as children. Thanks a lot, Dan. But anyway, in the early 1980s, Blatty published a sequel to The Exorcist called Legion. In the weeks after its release, Blatty saw that he had not made the list and came to suspect that he was not getting a fair shake from the New York Times. You see, Blatty inferred from the 84,000 books his publisher distributed that his new novel had sold well. It was on other bestseller lists. So he thought he'd likely sold more copies than other books that had appeared on the New York Times bestseller list. So what does William Peter Blatty do, you ask? Well, he files a lawsuit.
5: The problem for Blatty, what he alleges, is that by excluding him, the New York Times has cost him millions of dollars in profits. And that not only is it just like the profits of the book sales, but that he loses out on a lucrative paperback rights deal. He's potentially missing out on movie rights. And so he sues the New York Times for damages.
1: The power of profit compels you. The New York Times, for its part, does not take this legal battle lying down.
5: The New York Times makes the argument that their bestseller list is protected speech, that it is editorial content, that it is not saying that it is a transparent statistical accounting of what is actually selling the best, but that they cannot disclose either their sources or their methodology, that that's all protected. And so the lawyer for the New York Times argues editors are entitled to edit, and the New York Times is entitled to have its own bestseller list.
1: The Times argument suggested that Blatty had just kind of fundamentally misunderstood what the New York Times bestseller list actually was. It wasn't just a reflection of raw sales. It was a journalistic process. The Times was essentially reporting out different sources of sales data and using a secret formula to parse that data and come up with their definitive assessment of which books had, in fact, sold the best.
5: And the courts ultimately rule with the New York Times that this is editorial content and therefore it is protected under the First Amendment, and Blatty does not have a case.
1: The tale of William Peter Blatty revealed something about the list that hadn't been clear before. That even if a book seemed like it might have sold more copies than some of the books that did make the New York Times bestseller list, that book still did not have a guaranteed place on the list, because the list is based on a kind of secret formula that the courts ruled the Times did not have to disclose. And that brings us to the fourth and final chapter in our bestseller history. By the modern era, Laura explains, gaming the bestseller list had become so lucrative and pervasive that it had spawned its own little cottage industry based around one hack in particular.
5: So one of the ways that people, especially in nonfiction, will very frequently try to hack their way onto the bestseller list is through bulk sales.
1: Bulk sales. So instead of trying to get an organic grassroots wave of real flesh and blood readers to go out and buy your book, Laura says some authors might try to juice those sales more directly.
5: If you're a politician, say, you might ask your super PAC to do it. If you are a minister, you might ask your megachurch to do it. If you are a business leader, you might hire a firm to run a campaign for you that will purchase large enough quantities of this book that you are almost guaranteed a spot on the New York Times bestseller list because of how many copies this firm has purchased for you, or your super PAC, or your church.
1: Laura says the blueprint for this strategy was exposed back in 1995, when a couple of corporate business influencer types, or bizfluencers, published a book called The Discipline of Market Leaders. After its release, it came out that the authors had somehow figured out a way to essentially buy massive amounts of books themselves in order to boost their sales and get on the list. It was a pretty big scandal for the New York Times.
5: It exposed a fault in their system that it could be hacked, you know, in the same way that, like, the Louvre looks really bad when people can just walk in and steal stuff. Like, it wasn't a good look for them.
1: But the New York Times did find a way to strike back at would-be list hackers. That same year, the paper introduced a new tool to combat and sort of call out these tactics whenever they could be detected.
5: So they begin adding a little figure called a dagger to the side of books that have been purchased using bulk sales. It's like a little buyer beware symbol.
3: This is like a scarlet dagger.
5: Yes. Yeah.
1: Despite the risk of becoming a literary pariah, Laura explains because of the economic benefit of being able to call yourself a New York Times bestselling author in your bio, some authors might find it worth the risk.
5: Yeah. Nonfiction authors who have made it onto the New York Times bestseller list can charge more in their speaker fees. So if you are a business writer, right, you are in the thought leader space, you are going and speaking at conferences, or you are getting hired to be a consultant, being stamped with the New York Times seal of approval means that you can charge people more money to hear you say that idea in a different context.
1: I actually talked to some folks in the Thoughtfluencer space about all this on background. They understandably did not want to reveal themselves. But basically, the strategy to try to bulk buy your way onto the bestseller list without incurring the shame of the Scarlet Dagger is this. When you are a bizfluencer and you have a new book coming out, what you do is you book as many fancy speaking gigs as possible around the time of your book release. And instead of taking your usual, you know, $20,000 speaking fee, you instead ask the company to buy a certain number of your books. And to avoid tipping off the data crunchers at the New York Times, you hire a shadowy firm to essentially launder these bulk book purchases so that they look like organic individual sales. And after all that, there isn't any guarantee it'll work. Remember, the Times uses its own top secret methodology to determine which books make the list, and authors who engage in bulk buying run the risk of getting found out and potentially earning that scarlet dagger next to their name on the list. Now, the New York Times has the reputation of playing extremely close to the chest about the inner workings of the bestseller list, but just a couple days before we went to air, when we reached out to the Times, they agreed to hop on the phone. So we spoke with Assistant Managing Editor Patrick Healy, who oversees standards across the newsroom, including the bestseller list team. Are you like the great-great-grandboss of the people who are putting the list together?
10: maybe like a kindly uncle who cares a lot about details.
1: Patrick says the Times is fully aware of the many shenanigans authors have occasionally used to try to game the list. But he says the system they've developed is able to identify those cases, and that they're able to communicate their findings to readers with tools like the dagger. Now, he did push back on the characterization of their methodology as some kind of secret formula. To him, a formula sounds a bit too simple. He says the bestseller list methodology captures the majority of book sales across the country.
10: It's based on data. It's not based on a personal preference or a person putting their thumb on the scale. Our bestseller list has nothing to do, for instance, with our book review or whether a book has been assessed by one of our critics. And because we want the lists to reflect organic demand, we're really focused on that rigorous application of our methodology so that our audience believes in the list, trusts in the list, comes back to the list every week.
1: The bestseller team collects all that data and does extensive analysis, Patrick says, in order to fulfill the core purpose of the list, in order to accurately reflect the nation's literary tastes to itself. Now, maybe it goes without saying, but when it came to the Planet Money book, neither my grand boss Alex nor the publicist at Norton seemed all that interested in engaging the services of a gray market book launderer and risking that reputational dagger. Luckily, Laura told me there are more traditional ways authors and their publishers often try to up their odds of getting onto the list, mostly aimed at juicing those crucial pre-sales numbers.
5: They might launch pre-order campaigns where they are speaking on podcasts and they are targeting newsletters and they're doing everything that they can to generate buzz around their forthcoming title. They might launch giveaways.
3: Sweeten the deal a little bit.
5: Exactly.
1: For the Planet Money book, the person in charge of thinking about pre-sales is a senior publicity director named Rachel Salzman. Rachel works at Norton, which is the publisher of the Planet Money book, and I should say, a financial supporter of NPR. Rachel started putting together a plan for how to launch the book about a year ago, because getting the timing right is key.
11: Because you know that if you do all these things in sequence, close together, that is kind of how you leverage yourself onto the list. This is all supposed to help the book get off the ground and achieve liftoff.
1: And while it may not be literal rocket science, there are ways to try to launch that book into the stratosphere. There's, of course, traditional publicity, having the author go onto TV and radio shows, on podcasts or book talk. But that pre-order strategy is crucial to maximize your odds of getting onto the bestseller list. Because all of the copies you can convince people to pre-order in the months before launch, they all get counted in the first week of sales. So the big challenge before Rachel and my grand boss Alex is how to persuade people to buy the book before it's out.
12: Norton talked a lot about how important pre-sales were, which is why the book goes on pre-sale 6 months before launch day, which seemed crazy to me.
3: Yeah.
12: And they have like a sequence of things you do because the pre-sales start the snowball.
1: Most importantly, they had to come up with an incentive for people to buy the book early. Alex and the marketing team at Norton eventually settle on offering a poster based on our Laws of the Office episode. It was sort of a visual parody on those OSHA-style workplace posters and was almost designed to be included with every book until it ended up being too expensive. So, 6 months before launch day, Planet Money announces this incentive, and pretty quickly the pre-orders start rolling in. While that's off to the races, Rachel and her team are figuring out the other big part of the plan, using a live event tour to juice our opening week sales. And Alex and Rachel decide to use one kind of pre-sale model in particular, to make many of the book tour tickets include a book purchase.
11: That model is great because then you have a guaranteed book sale. So in theory, if you sell 100 tickets, you've sold 100 books.
1: All of this would mean that if enough people bought tickets to the tour, we'd also be selling potentially thousands of copies of the book, which would all count towards that crucial first week of sales. It would turn the tour into a book-selling machine. And in what feels like the blink of an eye, finally the moment of truth arrives. On Tuesday, April 7th, this book that has consumed so many of our collective waking hours over the past several years finally launches at bookstores around the country. But just as all the brand new books start arriving at the homes of the couple thousand people who did pre-order the book, a problem arises.
3: When did you first become aware that there might be some sort of wrinkle with our pre-order strategy?
12: On publish day. Like, I think they were, like, nearly instantaneous.
1: Since the moment the book launched, Alex had been feverishly refreshing the book's page on Amazon to check our rankings and our reviews. And pretty soon, he notices a pattern.
12: If you look on Amazon, like, the first comments are not people talking about the book. They're talking about the poster. There's a couple one-star reviews, which, you know, say things like, book looks great, can't wait to read it, but the poster didn't come.
1: Yes, the poster. A few days after launch, somewhere around a third of the Amazon reviews for the Planet Money book are one-star reviews. The problem had to do with the highly touted Laws of the Office poster that Planet Money and Norton had used to convince people to buy the book early. You see, due to the complexities of shipping and printing logistics, it just wasn't possible to ship the poster with the actual book. It had to be printed and sent separately. And apparently the process Planet Money came up with, that people who ordered the book early needed to fill out a separate form to get the poster, that message did not make it to a lot of people who pre-ordered the book. And so they took to Amazon to complain. But when my grand boss Alex sees this, yes, he's worried about how to get people their poster, but he's also wondering about how this slew of one-star reviews might affect would-be book buyers during this crucial first week.
12: So then on the day that everybody's going to go to Amazon to maybe buy the book because it just launched, they see the lower rating, which is just like, oh, what a bummer. And like, is this stopping people? Are people going to go down and look at what the reviews are bad about or just think the book is bad somehow?
1: And when a steady stream of disgruntled messages starts to hit the Planet Money email inbox too, we start to wonder whether we might have just risked alienating some of our most faithful fans and scuttled our efforts to get on the bestseller list in one fell promotional faux pas. Alex shifts into problem-solving mode. He scrambles to throw a promo in the feed, apologizing and giving listeners instructions for how to now get the poster, and the book tour picks up. Alex and the book's lead author, Alex Mayasi, head out to meet different Planet Money hosts and special guests in new cities every couple months.
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14: 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By the way,
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19: 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Hi.
20: Hi. We're honored to be
14: here. So people are still reading books?
15: Absolutely. We think so. This is the radio and they read books.
1: The first week after launch is a blitzkrieg of Planet Money book publicity. All of which brings us back to that Wednesday afternoon when I walked over to Norton's office in New York to find out whether we would ultimately make the bestseller list. It's 8 days after the launch of the Planet Money book when I meet up with our book editor, Tom Mayer. I arrive a few minutes after 4 p.m., shortly before the New York Times usually sends out the latest bestseller list for the week. And surprisingly soon, a little group of people led by Rachel Saltzman come and knock on the door to his office.
14: There's people here. We have news.
21: What?
22: We have news.
23: We have top bestseller news.
14: What do we got?
23: We've got
24: number three on the print hardcover nonfiction list.
14: Yes!
1: The publicity strategy seems to have worked. Thanks in no small part to all of the listeners out there who pre-ordered the book or came out to see a live show. Tom says next, it's time to call up the book's author, Alex Mayasi, and my grand boss, Alex, to deliver the good news.
14: We have published a New York Times bestseller.
25: Woo!
14: Congratulations. We are number three in general nonfiction. We have
12: what?
14: Done very, very well.
12: Wait, we're number three?
14: We're number three.
12: Oh, man. I thought we were going to, like, skirt by just at the bottom in the best case scenario. Wow.
25: You're like a bronze medal? What's happened? I don't know what.
12: That feels like a gold medal.
1: A medal that might translate into actual gold, or revenue at least, because being anointed to the bestseller list means Planet Money can now call itself a best-selling author podcast. Tom says Norton can put New York Times bestseller in every ad they run henceforth. And to get back to the central mission of basically every Planet Money series, to follow the money, when I ask Tom about what reaching the bestseller list might mean for Norton's investment, he tells me that in the book business, they often don't get a full financial picture until years after a book is published.
14: All books have a pretty predictable sales trajectory where they go up and then they eventually decay over time. The higher you can start, the farther that tail goes. So having a New York Times bestseller, having a book that's sold a lot of copies to start is a great place to be.
3: Okay, so the snowball has kind of started to roll now.
14: That's what we hope.
1: Getting to profitability on any given book, even a bestseller, could involve multiple print runs of the hardcover version and then the paperback edition after that. If the book continues to sell well enough to cover Norton's initial advance of $1 million or so, NPR will start to receive royalties on every additional copy sold, often around a few bucks per hardcover. And selling enough copies to start receiving royalties is relatively rare. Even hitting the bestseller list isn't a guarantee of earning out your advance and making a fortune. But if the Planet Money book keeps on selling, the show might even be tempted to do another book. Because having now reached the bestseller list,
12: it might make it easier for us to get a second book deal if we decide we want to do that. And we maybe get more for the advance, I think. Like, I don't know, presumably, right?
1: Is it finally time to pitch 50 Shades of Green?
12: How about this? You go run the plot summary by HR, and if they sign off on it as something you can send to your colleagues to edit, I will seriously consider it.
1: You got a deal.
12: I'm such a pushover.
1: One final note on all of this. The Planet Money book has actually fallen back off the bestseller list. But, you know, once a New York Times bestselling author, always a New York Times bestselling author. In any event, now whenever I see that little New York Times bestseller sticker on the cover of a book, I can't help but think of all the machinations, both dastardly and wholesome, that earned them that sticker. And I think of the many books that might have sold more copies and yet still failed to make the list. And reader, now I hope you will too. We, of course, have to take a moment to thank all of you listeners out there for being an integral part of this project by buying the book and coming to our shows. We are so grateful for your support. Thank you. If you are still waiting for your poster, we hear they'll be arriving by around June. This episode was produced by Willa Rubin with help from Emma Peasley. Alex Goldmark, my grand boss, is our executive producer. I'm Alexi Horowitz-Ghazi. Thanks for listening. So Guy Raz, you're here to tell us what's coming up on How I Built This?
0: Yes, indeed. Thank you, Alexi. So today we're taking questions on the advice line where up-and-coming entrepreneurs call in for help with their businesses. And to help me answer these questions, I'm joined by Jonah Peretti. He's the founder of BuzzFeed. And Jonah helps one entrepreneur think about expanding into new markets and shares how he's retooling BuzzFeed into an AI-inspired entertainment and media company. Stick around after the break for How I Built This.

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1: Hello and welcome to the Advice Line on How I Built This. 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And you can also send us a voice memo at hibt@id.wondery.com and make sure to tell us how to reach you. All right, let's get to it. Joining me this week is BuzzFeed founder and CEO Jonah Peretti. Jonah, welcome back to the show.
2: Thanks for having me.
1: So you were first on back in 2017.

0: City. It was fun. I had fun. Hope you did.
1: Yeah, it was great.
0: And if anyone listening missed that episode and you want to go back and listen, it's a great episode. It involves the founding of Huffington Post, and Arianna Huffington makes an appearance in the show. All kinds of things happen. We will drop a link to it in our episode show notes. So basically, the BuzzFeed story really began about 20 years ago, back in 2006. For a time, it was the most fun place on the internet. The site had online quizzes and listicles. And over time, BuzzFeed started to be talked about as the future of journalism. It even won a Pulitzer Prize in 2021. But today, the internet is a much different place than it was when we first told the story. And BuzzFeed, like many other similar sites like Vice and others, has faced its share of challenges. It was a recent article in the New York Times with the headline, "Can Jonah Peretti Save BuzzFeed?" So, Jonah, let's start with that question. Can you save BuzzFeed? What's going on right now with BuzzFeed?
1: So I would argue that BuzzFeed is still one of the most fun places on the internet. You know, tens of millions of people every month coming to BuzzFeed. We also have HuffPost, another Pulitzer-winning yep. news brand. And so
0: that you guys acquired, I think, in 2020.
1: Yeah, so I started it, you know, over 20 years ago, and then it was sold to AOL, and then I had the opportunity to buy it back. So now now HuffPost is our news brand. And so we've had a lot of changes over the years, and the way the internet works has really dramatically changed. The biggest difference is that content from publishers used to go viral on Facebook all the time, and everyone used to be on Facebook. Mm-hmm. Now the social web is really fragmented. Some people are on Facebook, some on Instagram, some on TikTok. So, you know, some are quitting the apps entirely and trying to be more intentional with their attention and time. And so you don't see content from publishers fly across these social media the way you used to. And so our business has radically changed. Now people come directly to BuzzFeed, coming to our front page, coming directly to our site, and building community. So BuzzFeed now has really a very active comments section that we put mm-hmm. a lot of attention into. HuffPost has had tremendous growth in membership. The biggest thing we have to figure out as a company is some of these legacy things that encumber the business, you know, mm-hmm. so pre-COVID real estate that we still have leases on, debt payments, some of the restructuring costs, like all these things have weighed down our business. And we've made a lot of progress, but we still have more work to do on that. Yeah. And I think one of the things that you cover in your show is the way entrepreneurs have to continually reinvent their businesses mm-hmm. and change what they're doing. And
0: no question.
1: Yeah.
0: Yeah. You know, I think about when you started this business 20 years ago. I mean, you were a younger guy and you've had a lot of experience running a business now for 20 years as the CEO. But, you know, you are in a rocky period. It's not a secret that you've told investors that you guys are at risk of not continuing by the end of this year if you run out of cash. So tell me how you sort of plan to turn this ship around.
1: Yeah, so what happened was we disclosed what's called a going concern.
0: Yeah.
1: And that is a technical accounting term that means that you have liabilities within the next year that you can't cover with your current cash balance. So our plan and management's plan is to resolve that going concern and really going back to founder mode of saying, hey, we got to reinvent the company for this near future. And wanting investors to know there's risk to that, but also now we're getting back to what we love most, which is innovating and creating new things. We launched this new incubator branch office. We have new apps.
0: Yeah, tell me about that. This is all around AI apps, right?
1: Yeah, I mean, I think the apps use AI, but I think anytime you're building something new now, there'll be some AI aspect to it. The main thing isn't that it's AI. The main thing is that it's starting fresh to build things for the world as it exists today. One of the apps that is really fun is if you search in the Apple App Store is Conjure Camera. You get one challenge every day from a mysterious spirit, and you take pictures with the camera, and it shows you unseen things that are in the world around you. And so building things like that are, you know, really exciting for me because it gets back to the reinventing it and creating new things and seeing a lot of excitement in the new models that we're developing around community memberships and new ways of operating.
0: All right. Well, it'd be interesting to follow and see what happens. And of course, I'm wishing you

0: Great luck. Are you ready to take a call from somebody who is looking for advice from us?
1: Yeah, let's do it.
0: Let's do it. Okay. Welcome to the Advice Line. You're on with Jonah Peretti, founder of BuzzFeed. Please tell us your name, where you're calling from, and just a little bit about your business.
2: Hi, Guy. Hi, Jonah. My name is Anthony Cortez. I'm calling from Miami, Florida, and I'm the CEO and founder of MotionFlix. We bring movies beyond the traditional theater and into the open air, creating a five-star cinema under the stars with plush seating, personal headphones, and elevated concession service.
0: Wow. Well, thanks for calling in, Anthony. So it's MotionFlix. So you are a company that mounts outdoor movie experiences, basically?
2: Correct. Yeah, we pop up pretty much anywhere. The beach, rooftops, backyards, anywhere you can think of.
0: And you bring everything. You bring the screen, you bring the chairs, you bring the headphones.
2: Yes, screen, headphones, concession. We have popcorn attendants that serve throughout the event. Everything that's in the theater comes to you in the outdoors. So cities will bring us on to do community events in their parks, and sponsored events.
0: Nice. So how did this business start?
2: Yeah, so I have always had a love for events, and my business partner has a background in property management. So during COVID, we kind of were just like everyone else trying to figure out how can we adapt to this new way of living. And we found that there was a lot of budgets that weren't being used for resident events because of COVID. So we kind of thought, how can we come up with a creative way for people to gather outdoors with proper social distancing and use these budgets that people have? So we kind of came up with the concept. It was supposed to be temporary, and then it snowballs, and now we're in Los Angeles, San Diego, Orlando, Tampa, and now just Miami. We're just launched.
0: Wow, that's awesome. Congrats. And tell me a little bit about your business. How, what did you guys do in overall sales last year?
2: Last year we did a little over 1 million.
0: Nice. Okay, so before I bring Jonah in, what is your question or challenge you're trying to solve?
2: Yeah, since our business is seasonal, we do outdoor events and cash flow can be challenging. How can we continue launching new markets ourselves while also attracting aspiring entrepreneurs we can invest in to operate and own a share of each market? And is this the right model to scale efficiently?
0: All right, awesome. Jonah Peretti, I want to bring you in. Thoughts or ideas or questions that you might have for Anthony before we tackle his question?
1: Yeah, I guess one question is how much in advance do you promote a screening, and do you think it's important that people have a lot of advance notice? Or, you know, if you saw that there was going to be some really good weather in the winter or something, could you get people to come like more quickly to an event?
2: Yeah, that's a great question. So we're brought on typically by the location. So typically these locations will plan out their schedules way in advance. So typically in January or Q1, they're planning their programming for the year. So we usually already have kind of our set dates. And then we do have weather and what we call weather insurance. If there's rain on the radar, we will move the date at no extra cost to the client.
0: Anthony, I have a question for you. You mentioned that you're in Los Angeles and Miami and San Diego and a few other places. So your question is around how can we invest in entrepreneurs who want to operate these for us? Are you doing any of that right now, or are you and your partner running all these events in these different cities?
2: We are doing it right now slowly. So the majority of our business, of course, is in LA because of the love for film there and the weather. So we do have a really great operations manager, Leanne, there that manages all of SoCal. And then I'm here kind of expanding into Florida and working on that. My goal is to expand to all major cities, kind of in the same business model where we give a salary and then a percentage of net profit to each partner.
0: All right, we're going to take a quick break, but we'll be right back with more advice from BuzzFeed founder Jonah Peretti. Stay with us. I'm Guy Raz, and you're listening to The Advice Line here on How I Built This.

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1: Hey, welcome back to the Advice Line on How I Built This. I'm Guy Raz. Before the break, we heard from a caller who is looking for the best way to grow his pop-up outdoor movie theater business. And BuzzFeed founder Jonah Peretti joined me with some pretty great advice.
2: When you're thinking about these entrepreneurs who are doing it in other cities, what is it that keeps them from just going rogue and doing their own outdoor event? And like, what do they get from you that makes it feel like a no-brainer to work with you instead of just kind of doing it independently?
3: Yeah, that's a great question. So luckily, because my business partner has the experience in property management, he's managed a few buildings, we've been lucky to really kind of know how to get fully insured with these properties that are on a national level. So we pretty much already have clientele as we open in each market. It's a really low risk for us and also the partners. So I'm wondering if that's the best way to do it, or just having a team that, and we kind of manage it from, you know, wherever we are.
1: Yeah,
2: I think this would be very hard, but if you could figure out a more real-time way of being able to quickly spin up a movie experience, that feels like something that is could be pretty exciting and defensible, where like there's going to be a good weather day, you know, 3 days from now, and you have organizations or real estate or places that you know you can quickly spin this up, and people get an alert that some iconic movie is going to show or some special thing is going to show, and it kind of like happens in this way that feels magical and fast and surprising and spontaneous.
3: I love that.
2: But it also might open up, you know, when there's gaps or extra, you know, the way a pop-up store will take advantage of real estate between like one lease and another, they'll find a spot where they get really cheap real estate in a cool spot and do a pop-up.
3: Yeah.
2: Like, is there a way to make this almost like a real-time platform where you're able to do this and people can connect to it and grab it and use it for the screening idea they have, no matter where they are in the country, to make something happen quickly?
3: Yeah, that's a great idea.
2: And then there's the marketplace model, where you basically have real estate people who say, I have this space that's suitable for this, and I get to put which dates it's open, you know, more like the Airbnb model. And then you have a set of standards that you have for these kinds of things. And then it's like the freelance labor, the real estate, and all, and then your brand all comes together where people can do that. And then partnerships potentially with, you know, the streamers that want to show movies, you know, too. So you can have selection of which movies you might have the rights to show, and you could potentially, you know, have something where it could really scale to be massive, but you'd have the challenges of a marketplace of priming the pump and getting the demand on all the different sides of the marketplace, but it could also be something massive.
1: Yeah, it's great. I mean, look, in-person events, there's a lot of, in an era of sort of disaggregation and everybody kind of plugged into their computers. I'm sure you know there's a lot of talk and excitement about the future of live events, and I think that there's something to that because people do want to connect. They want to be around other people. So
3: totally.
1: And it sounds like you are leaning towards actually having people as employees in cities around the country, training them and having them run the business in different cities.
3: Yeah, so I guess it's kind of my passion, because I was given the opportunity when I was younger to have my first business and someone invested in me. So it's kind of more of a passion thing. And I wonder if that's really something that is scalable, is giving an opportunity to people that want to start their own business. And we put up the upfront cost because it's so low to start a motion flicks in a location. So it's kind of more like a passion, but I don't know if that's, you know, something that's scalable or a good way to.
1: I mean, a franchise model can scale very quickly. It's very risky, and it requires a whole lot of work to maintain control over it. Jonah, final thoughts for Anthony?
2: Just a random little extra idea, which is you should do one in the middle of winter. serve soup.
3: I love that.
1: Yeah, blankets, yeah.
2: It'd get some social media pickup if, you know, these people went and, you know, pick the coldest day of the year. And,
1: heat lamps, blankets, marshmallows.
2: Like a Buffalo Bills game, but for a movie.
3: I love that. That's a great idea. I'm going to do that. Thank you.
1: Anthony Cortez, a company's called MotionFlix. Thanks for calling in.
3: Thank you so much.
1: Jonah, before I let you go, a question that I ask everybody who comes on to the advice line, which is if you were, you know, with 20 years now of experience running this business, if you could go back to where you were in 2006 when you were just starting out BuzzFeed and you could give yourself some advice knowing what you know now, you know, 20 years on, what would have been helpful for you to know back then?
2: I feel like advice is somewhat overrated. It's like there's these moments in time when the world opens up and there's possibilities to create new things, and they're kind of rare and you have to be in the right place, and reading everything about founders and knowing everything about, like, it's sometimes I've seen that lead to paralysis where people have trouble just getting obsessed with something that they notice in their life and just throwing themselves into it because they can't help themselves because they're obsessed with it. And I'm happy that when I was young, I got obsessed with, you know, how do things go viral on the internet? And I like followed that, that path, because I think there's only, you need a confluence of something that you're truly obsessed with and an opening in the world where that thing can be something bigger. And, you know, there's a million tactical things that if I had a time machine, I could not do a SPAC acquisition where we take on a bunch of debt, you know, before and go public without raising capital. I would tell my younger self not to do that. but we're digging our way out of that particular predicament. And the important thing is that you know, you find a path that is truly something where you can't help yourself doing it. Not that you've thought about every option and are pursuing the one that you think is the best option. It's usually doesn't work that way.
1: Yeah. Jonah, thanks so much for coming on the show.
2: Thanks for having me. It's fun.
1: That's Jonah Peretti, founder and CEO of BuzzFeed. Thanks so much for listening to the show this week. Please make sure to check out my newsletter. You can sign up for it for free at guyraz.com. This episode was produced by Catherine Seifer with music composed by Ramtin Arablouei. This hour of Planet Money and How I Built This was produced by Carrie Thompson. I'm Guy Raz, and you've been listening to How I Built This.
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1: A theater director from Athens explains how the classics of Greek theater have never lost their relevance.
2: The characters start becoming more easy for us to identify with, to see ourselves in them.
1: But what kind of drama might you encounter when you include a popular Greek island cruise port in your travel plans? Coming up, a pair of tour guides to Greece recommend little-known islands, where after you've been in the touristic hotspots, you can cool down without feeling overwhelmed.
3: You've got the stars as the sun goes down, and you don't get that in an island which is absolutely overrun by tourists.
4: You can drive to so many different beaches where there is nobody around.
1: And to help us plan for slow travels by foot, we'll look at strategies for designing a European hiking vacation around a well-chosen home base.
5: The concept is all about going to a village, staying for 7 to 10 days, and doing day hikes from there.
1: Come along for a fun hour ahead. It's Travel with Rick Steves.
6: Live from NPR News in Washington, I'm Nora Rahm. According to state-backed Iranian media, Pakistan's powerful interior minister has made an unannounced visit to Iran. As NPR's Diya Hadid reports, the visit comes amid a statement between Iran and the U.S. on ending the latest Mideast war.
7: Iranian state-backed media reports that the Pakistani interior minister, Mohsen Naqvi, met with his counterpart in Tehran, Iskandar Momeni, but offered no further detail. Naqvi has been a key interlocutor in Pakistan's efforts to mediate an end to the war, which began when the U.S. and Israel began striking Iran in late February. While a ceasefire has held for weeks, both Iran and the U.S. are blockading the Strait of Hormuz, a narrow sea route that funnels about a fifth of the world's oil and gas and about a third of the world's globally traded fertilizer. That's wreaked havoc across the globe, contributing to increasing gas prices and fertilizer shortages. Diya Hadid, NPR News.
6: The United Nations is trying to raise more money for food for aid to Cuba, where a major energy crisis threatens health care and food production on the island. But NPR's Michelle Kellerman reports the United States says it won't contribute to the UN's efforts.
8: The UN's Office for the Coordination of Humanitarian Affairs says it has raised only 30% of the $94 million it needs for Cuba. Fuel shortages have created what one top official called a multifaceted emergency. The State Department tells NPR that the U.S. will not give any money to the UN in Cuba, stating, quote, the UN in Cuba has long colluded with the regime. The statement goes on to explain that Secretary of State Marco Rubio has offered $100 million in goods to be delivered by the Catholic Church or other, quote, independent and respected organizations. Michelle Kellerman, NPR News, the State Department.
6: Voters in Louisiana are headed to the polls today for a Senate primary election that will test President Trump's grip on the Republican Party. Republican Senator Bill Cassidy is facing two primary challenges, one endorsed by Trump. Cassidy had voted to convict Trump on impeachment charges after the January 6th insurrection. NPR's Sam Greenglass reports.
9: Most of the seven Republican senators who voted to remove Trump in 2021 have retired. Cassidy is seeking a third term, despite Trump recruiting Congresswoman Julia Letlow to challenge him. Voters like Kevin Dupree say Cassidy's vote felt like a betrayal.
10: I'm the type of person, if you cross me, I probably won't trust you anymore. So I think his political career in Louisiana is finished.
9: St. Martin Parish GOP Chair Kelby Daigle says that's troubling.
11: Conservatism is about ideas and principles, and they always make it about Trump. What are you going to do when he's no longer in the picture?
9: Cassidy wants to repair his relationship with Trump supporters and tout his independence. This race will test whether that's possible. Sam Greenglass, NPR News.
6: This is NPR. Protests are being held in cities across the country today in support of voting rights. Several Republican-led states in the South have been attempting to redraw congressional maps after the Supreme Court further restricted challenges to map lines based on racial discrimination. A new study finds no significant link between the use of antidepressant medications during pregnancy and autism and ADHD in children. NPR's Ritu Chatterjee reports.
12: The study was a meta-analysis of 37 existing studies looking at use of antidepressant medications during pregnancy and neurodevelopmental disorders in children. Together, the studies included data on more than 600,000 pregnant women taking antidepressants and nearly 25 million women who didn't use these medications while pregnant. At first, the researchers found a 69% increase in risk of autism in the children of moms who'd used the medications while pregnant. They also found a 35% higher risk of attention deficit hyperactivity disorder. But when the researchers controlled for confounding factors like the mother's mental health and family genetics, the elevated risk for these disorders went away. Ritu Chatterjee, NPR News.
6: The Calaveras County Fair is underway in Angels Camp, California. That means it's time for the Jumping Frog Jubilee. Participants known as frog jockeys use various techniques to encourage their frogs, without touching them, to jump the farthest. The frogs must be locally caught bullfrogs, but organizers say they are available for rent. I'm Nora Rahm, NPR News in Washington.
13: 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Other contributors include the estate of Joan B. Kroc, whose bequest serves as an enduring investment in the future of public radio and seeks to help NPR be the model for high-quality journalism in the 21st century. This is NPR.

0: A hiking enthusiast who's helped me plan long-distance hiking vacations for the last few years in Europe is back with us today on Travel with Rick Steves. This time, Cassandra Overby will help us plan for home base adventures. Instead of designing the typical long-distance hiking route where you stay somewhere new each night, you select accommodations that are centrally located for what you want to do and see, including hiking on the local trails. And it comes with the friendliness and rural charm of a small mountain town. We'll also get recommendations for visiting some lesser-known Greek isles, the ones you might see in the distance, that promise a break from the bustle and expense of tourist centers like Mykonos and Santorini. Let's start the hour dipping back into the Travel with Rick Steves archives to learn how the theater and performing arts were essential to creating a civil society in ancient Greece. Philippos Kanakaris directs a theater troupe in Athens that has offered new takes on ancient classics. He also leads tours of his Greek homeland to sites that can help us better understand the role of theater in ancient Greece. Philippos, welcome.
1: Thank you.
0: Tell us about your work as a theater director in Athens.
1: I have a small theater company in Athens, and we mainly deal with classical plays. We're revisiting ancient Greek tragedy, mainly, and we try to decipher the hidden messages of this place. Why did this place survive within the centuries? What is it that makes them important to modern life? We're not interested in presenting something which is like an exhibit in a museum, but we're trying to discover all the things that have a global appeal throughout the centuries for people.
0: So why is Greek theater, ancient Greek theater, important to you, and why should I care?
1: It is very important because back in the days, I mean in the classical period, 6th, 5th and 4th century BC, where we have the flourishing of the ancient Greek theater, this is not something special. This is not something that you dress up in order to go and to see someone deciphering words or singing or dancing. It was something that was mandatory for everyone, regardless of their income, regardless of their education. In fact, rich sponsored had to pay for the fee so that the simple, the poor people, the uneducated people can go and see plays.
0: It occurred to me, I was at an ancient Greek theater recently, and it occurred to me, this is like, almost like church.
1: Absolutely.
0: 500 years before Christ. This is where morals were taught. This is where lessons were taught the younger generation. How are you going to be a good Greek citizen, a good human being?
1: Absolutely. And that's why they believed that it was an integral part of the society theater, and it was mandatory for everyone.
0: 2,500 years ago. Now,
1: absolutely.
0: Today, are some of these ancient plays still being enjoyed by Greeks?
1: By Greeks, and not only Greeks. They're being performed in other parts of the world. Having lived for 6 years in London, always the National Theatre of the UK presents ancient Greek tragedies. They have it on their repertoire.
0: So what's an example of a lesson that the Greeks would all learn and be inspired by 500 years before Christ that today still resonates with people who can go and enjoy a Greek play?
1: That's an excellent question. I will give you an example from a play I directed quite recently. That was Medea by Euripides. Very quickly, she is the wife of Jason from Jason and the Argonauts. They go, they get the golden fleece. Instead of going back to the place they need to go, they end up going to Corinth. And that's where Jason, despite all her sacrifices and the assistance she gave him, because she was a kind of a witch, she assisted him to get everything he wanted. They go to Corinth and he abandons her to marry the wife of the local king. She takes her revenge by killing their children and his future wife. Why was this play written at this time? I will tell you, we are on the verge of the Peloponnesian War. Athens is ready to go to war with Sparta. And what Euripides is trying to say with this play is, be careful, because in Athens we have three kinds of people that we don't recognize as real citizens: the women, the foreigners, and the slaves. When the time comes and we will need their help, because there's a war coming, they will take their revenge on us.
0: Oh, that was wise to be able to call people's attention to that.
1: Exactly. Because Medea is a woman. She comes from an area which is modern-day Georgia in Russia, in former Soviet Republic. And she's about to become a slave because she's being kicked out of her country.
0: So now, today, you can look back, and as a theater director and an enthusiast for Greek theater, you can look back and actually respect these playwrights as we look at Shakespeare, smart, full of wisdom, and appropriate to this day.
1: Absolutely. And you can see a difference in the way they write. Aeschylus, who is the oldest, he started writing first. So he writes archetypes. He creates characters that have in them elements of kings, of important men, important women. Then we have Sophocles, who finds kind of a balance between the human and the divine. And then we go to Euripides, and Euripides is the person that started what we perceive today as psychological theater.
0: So what is psychological theater? What do we mean by that?
1: We're talking about a theater which is based on real characters, real people, people that have the same dreams that we have, the same fears, the same agonies, the same problems in their lives. The characters start becoming more easy for us as spectators to identify with, to see ourselves in them.
0: This is Travel with Rick Steves. I'm talking with Philippos Kanakatis, and he's a Greek theater director and a tour guide who joins us in our Travel with Rick Steves studios. Our phone number is 877-333-7425, and Jory's calling from Raleigh in North Carolina. Jory, thanks for your call.
2: Thank you. So I have a master's degree in theater history, and of course, I studied many of the ancient Greek comedies and tragedies as part of my work. And over the course of my studies, I built up a bucket list of important historical theaters to see. I've already seen, of course, Shakespeare's Globe, and I have seen the Teatro Olimpico in Vicenza. So, of course, the Theater Dionysus is on my list of theaters to see, the theater in Athens where they had the annual play competitions every year. So I wanted to know, how easy is it to visit, and do they still do performances there?
0: So the Theater of Dionysus, that's the theater that's just on the side of the mountain of the Acropolis, right? And we all walk by it when we go up to the Parthenon, and you look at this, and it's normally in the middle of the day, it's just sun-baked, and it looks quite uninhabitable. But are there still plays there, and how easy it is to see a play?
1: No, unfortunately, we don't have any theater being presented inside the Theater of Dionysus. But if you want, you can visit it. Mm-hmm. There is an entrance fee, so mm-hmm. you can go there and see a very well-preserved stage and the first row of seats, because there's still a high number of seats that are still buried underground. But what you can see that you don't find in most other ancient Greek theaters is the thrones that they were building for the very important citizens of Athens.
0: The VIPs.
1: Yes.
0: Ancient VIPs, AVIPs.
1: Exactly.
0: All right. Now, Philippos, if you were Jory's tour guide and you were walking her through this theater, what could we appreciate about Greek theater by looking at the remains of the Theater of Dionysus right there in the middle of Athens? What would you tell her about it?
1: We can appreciate the fact that these shows are not presented with lights. They're not presented with a musical score that you press play and you hear it. These are theaters that are exposed, open air. The performances are taking place during daytime with the light of the sun, and they may be, at certain parts, be late in the evening. The fact that in these empty, exposed venues, without any embellishments, you connect with a text that has really important things to say to you. It's completely against the idea of creating an environment which is lit with the perfect lights. You see why this place still remain in time.
0: So it's more vivid and real because it's more candid and honest?
1: Absolutely, candid, honest, and you see that it's all about what has been written and how clear and clean it is to be given to the audience and communicated with the audience.
0: How many people would be sitting in the ancient theater of Dionysus when it was full, and did it have some backdrop to help the acoustics? How did they manage the acoustics for such a crowd?
1: Well, the actual backdrop of the ancient theater of Dionysus is the rock of the Acropolis, because it's built on the slope. So this was very convenient. So this
0: and how many people could it accommodate?
1: The maximum capacity, they believe, though they haven't unearthed all the seating, it mm-hmm. would be between 10 and 12,000 spectators.
0: So you just turn the volume up on your microphone, or how can you hear somebody with 10,000?
1: The acoustics. There was a lot of thought being placed. And I would recommend to Jory, after she visited this theater, I would take my car and drive her all the way to the ancient theater of Epidavros, because this is a theater situated to the southeast of Athens.
0: Epidavros, and it's a couple hours drive away, but it's where you really hear the acoustics. Huh?
1: You hear the acoustics, and the show's being presented still. They start being presented from mid-June all the way to late August, every Friday and Saturday. The biggest theater companies in the country present their work over there. And you have the chance to go and see ancient Greek tragedy, ancient comedy.
0: And I've been there where you can have a tour guide just talking at a regular voice in the center of the stage, and the acoustics are very smart.
1: Yeah, you can go all the way to the top, and this is a theater that has a capacity of 12,000 people, and you go all the way to the top, and you can hear the slightest sound, the slightest whisper.
0: Wow.
1: It doesn't matter if it's in a different language. You will be blown away by the magic of the acoustics. Mm. And then another theater that's quite astonishing to go to is the theater of Dodoni. Dodoni is situated about 3.5 hours drive north of Athens.
0: Dodoni.
1: Yes, it's within an archaeological park. It's a stunning ancient theater. They still do shows over there.
0: Nice.
1: And then if I wanted to be more adventurous, I would go to the Greek island of Lemnos. And over there, you can see a theater that was built in the classical times, 5th century BC, and it's been 4 years that it reopened.
0: Amazing. It's amazing that these are still being used. And in fact, all around the Mediterranean, you can go to the great theater in Epidavros. You can go to the theater in Ephesus.
1: Absolutely.
0: And there are Roman theaters and Greek theaters, even in southern Italy. Yori, thanks for your call.
2: Thank you, Rick. Bye.
0: Bye now. Filippos Kanakaris is the director of the Syndromos Theater Company in Athens. He's our guide to the world of ancient Greek theater right now on Travel with Rick Steves. This week's show notes include a link to his troupe's website with a short video trailer from their production of Medea. You'll find it at ricksteves.com/radio. It's fascinating to me, Filippos, to let our studies of culture and travel take us back and to think that theater was a way for people to teach their children to have a good morality. Theater was a way to criticize your political leaders, if necessary, without being thrown in prison for it, to make a commentary on the day. I understand there's only like 40 ancient plays surviving from 4 great playwrights from 5 or 6 centuries before Christ. And 2,500 years later, we can still be inspired by that value of ancient Greek theater. Filippos Kanakaris, Efferisto.
1: Efferisto poli.
0: You can experience the timeless charm of Greek life in its smaller, less touristy town. Among the Greek islands in the Aegean Sea, there are dozens of options to choose from. Just ahead, a pair of guides recommend their favorites where the tourist infrastructure may be modest and daily life revolves mostly around the needs of the people who actually live there. It promises to help you slow down and relax. We'll find out where next on Travel with Rick Steves.

0: I'm heading for the Greek Isles in a couple of months, and like everyone else, I'll be visiting Mykonos and Santorini, the touristic superstars. But rather than complaining about the crowds I'll encounter, I'm also complimenting those islands by making a point to visit some untouristed islands nearby, a half hour away, a couple hours away by boat. And I've got a couple of experts with me here to help. Nikki Vlachow grew up on the mainland in a small coastal town, and now she lives in the ancient city of Olympia and part-time in Athens. And Victor Romagnoli was raised in Canada, but now he's found his way to the tiny island of Tinos in the Aegean Sea, and he's been living there for 25 years. Both of them lead tours and help visitors understand what they love and respect most about Greece and its Cycladic islands. Nikki, Victor, thank you for being here.
1: Thank you.
0: As I mentioned, I'm going to Mykonos and I'm going to Santorini, but I want to use that as a springboard for another island. How realistic is that? I mean, Victor, you live on Tinos, about 20 or 30 minutes by ferry from Mykonos?
1: That's right.
0: Every day when they're in the season, there's a cruise ship. How many people on a cruise ship?
1: Oh, there's thousands on the cruise ships, and there could be 5 or 6 cruise ships there.
0: Wow. So let's say there's 3 cruise ships, and there's 3,000 people on each cruise ship. You got 6,000 or 8,000 people.
1: That's right.
0: Prowling the streets of Mykonos on a busy day.
1: Yep.
0: And then right there in that port, you've probably got a ferry that goes over to Tinos, where you live.
1: That's right. And it's a 20-minute ride, so you're right there.
0: 20 minutes away. Is it a radical difference?
1: Totally different. Day and night. A lot less people and a much larger island. It's twice the size. There's not as much traffic. And when you get to a beach, for example, it's not going to be full of the umbrellas and chairs. You're going to be able to actually walk on a beach like you used to, go to a taverna, and it won't be just serving the kind of food that's gearing directly for people that are coming for a few days. It's a real Greek family. So it's beautiful, it's rural, and it feels like what Greece used to be like.
0: You've almost got a self-congratulatory, smug face here when you talk about how great Tinos is. Everybody else is in Mykonos. Yeah. I know that feeling whenever I'm just a stone's throw away from all of this intensity and all these people complaining about the crowds.
1: Yeah.
0: I have this idyllic image of you living in this little island paradise, knowing your interest in bird watching and you know, natural history. What's your advice to somebody who wants to do a little bird watching or appreciate the life?
1: Well, that's a great question, Rick, because Tinos is probably one of the best islands you can choose if you want to get into nature. There's over 100 miles of old walkways that link all the different villages on Tinos, and dotting the landscape around the villages, because of our Venetian history, are a collection of dovecotes. And these are one of the most beautiful example of Venetian architecture you'll ever see. In
0: dovecotes.
1: Dovecotes.
0: Those are little homes for...
1: for pigeons. Pigeons probably originally brought from St. Mark's.
0: Like condominiums, many homes?
1: They're one structure, and the outside of the facade has openings.
0: How many?
1: Oh, maybe 6.
0: Okay,
1: yeah.
0: And why would people build those?
1: Guano.
0: Guano.
1: Yeah. Fertilizer.
0: You actually got physically excited when you said pigeon poop.
1: No, can you imagine?
0: What with that?
1: I'm an organic farmer, but yeah, Tinos is famous for its dovecotes, and they're
0: there
1: beautiful. And the walkways that link all the villages are a great way to experience that island.
0: Nikki, now you've traveled all over the Aegean as a guide and with your family on vacation. And let's say I'm going to Santorini. If I wanted to, I want to see Santorini. But I understand that a couple hours away by ferry, there's sort of a small overlooked version of Santorini.
2: You're referring to the island of Olegandros, which is one of the most iconic islands of the Cyclades. There's a group of islands called Cyclades, and one of them is Olegandros. Same goes for Santorini, which is a must-see. Everybody has to see it once in a lifetime. It is so unique. But I keep on hearing more and more people that I meet after they have been there that, you know, I was dreaming of going there. I went. Never again. I put it all out of my list.
0: You said iconic. Of course, Santorini is iconic. If you look at a calendar with a Greek island scene on the cover, it's probably going to be that scene in Santorini with the blue domes and the beautiful white buildings.
2: But Olegandros is very much like that. The architecture is exactly the same. What makes Santorini completely different is the fact that it's all built right next to the caldera from the explosion of that volcano in the ancient times. And the views from some parts of the island that are overlooking the caldera are unique. The architecture, though, of Santorini is the same as in most of the Cycladic islands, like Folegandros and many, many more of the islands that you can find around Santorini and Mykonos. And because they don't have so many cruise ships or any cruise ships at all visiting them, because they don't have such a fast connection to the port of Piraeus, or they don't have an airport, they're islands that very few people visit each time, and you can get more of an authentic experience.
0: You just made a very good point, Nikki. If it has an airport, if it has a direct ferry connection with Piraeus, the port of Athens, or if it has a deep port where a cruise ship can drop the hook, you then have that easy access where everybody goes. So maybe the fact is you got to earn your island paradise. You can't just fly in. You know.
2: No, you have to work.
0: you have to take one more ferry ride. You take the fast boat from Athens out to here, and then you hop on the little ferry to there.
2: Yeah. Exactly.
0: But the rewards are quite nice. This is Travel with Rick Steves. I'm joined by Nikki Vlachow and Victor Romagnoli. And we're talking about tips for enjoying the Greek islands. And I happen to be going to Mykonos and Santorini, and I'm fully aware that that's going to be a touristic mess. I'm still going to go there because I think they're both beautiful places. But I'm going to settle down by taking a ferry. 30 minutes, 2 hours away, I don't care. I'm just going to get on a ferry and take an extra step to get rid of 90% of the crowds and triple the Greek culture that I'll be able to enjoy. Now, I'm a little confused because when I look at the map, I keep seeing towns called Chora, C-H-O-R-A, right?
2: Yes. Chora in current Greek means country. But in the past, each one of the islands would have its own Chora, which would mean the capital. And that, where all of the commercial activity would be happening and where all the important people would be living at, like the ship owners or the merchants, would have to be far away from where the ships dock, from where the pirates could get to and attack. So for safety reasons, they used to build the Chora on top of a higher position, many times invisible from where most ships would go by, and would be surrounded by walls like forts.
0: Oh, that makes sense then. So the port where the boat will dock will be one characteristic of a town, but maybe the older town would be higher up, a 10-minute taxi ride away or something.
2: Yes.
0: On a cliff or hiding away from the pirates.
2: Yes.
0: All over Europe, when there's sea, there used to be pirates, and you find interesting pirate history.
2: You want me to tell you a story that's kind of ironic?
0: Yes.
2: Because until two generations ago in Greece, almost all of the important property would be inherited by the boys, the first son or the rest of the sons of the family. And the girls would need to get a dowry and get married. And usually they would give them the less valuable property, which would be property by the sea. And they would give the boys the property up on the rocky parts of an island or the Peloponnese so that they could grow whatever they could grow there. And in the later generations, what happened was that the girls and their families got to become very, very wealthy.
0: And the guys are stuck up there
2: with the olive trees.
0: You got the olive trees, they got the tourism and the beautiful beach resorts.
2: Exactly.
0: Whoa. Victor, if you're coming into some island in Greece and you know you got Chora up on the hill and you know you got the port town right there where the ferry docks, the convenient thing is just to walk across the street, be close to the harbor and the beaches, and just find a hotel there by the ferry. Or you could take a taxi 10 minutes and get to that place where the romantic sunsets are, but not such good access to the beach or not such easy access for pirates. Pirates are no longer a concern, but you still have the convenience of being on the water or up there in the older town. What are the pros and cons? What would you do?
1: I definitely go up into the town because the nightlife is something you won't find if you're staying down on the beach. And what you'll meet in the way of people, the locals will be up there. And that's part of the fun.
0: So more the tourists will be down in the water near the harbor, usually.
1: Yeah.
0: And then you got the beautiful. And I know, you know, rush hour for romance on Santorini is at the cliff in Chora, watching the sun go down. But you could have that same kind of romance without all of that intensity of tourism at the Chora of the little island that doesn't have the cruise port.
1: That's right.
0: We've been talking about Folegandros, which is near Santorini. We've been talking about Tinos, which is near Mykonos. Do each of you would you mind sharing an island that is harder to get to, but is worth the trouble to get to? Victor?
1: I think that Ikaria is an example of an island that's a little harder to get to.
0: Ikaria?
1: It's a little further route. Yeah, named, you know, Icarus.
0: That's the guy who fell into the water right there. Ikaria,
1: yeah. It's out there on the way towards Samos.
0: And
1: just far enough away. It doesn't get so many
0: crowds.
1: That's
0: what you need, just far enough away. Nikki?
2: One of my favorite islands is Kimolos, which is right next to the island of Milos. Mm-hmm. Milos keeps on getting more and more crowded and more popular. Mm-hmm. And there is a reason for that. It's worth it. But you have to get all the way to Milos and then get on another smaller ferry to get across mm-hmm. to Kimolos. Mm-hmm. And once you get there, the first time I got there, I was shocked by the Hora appearance that looks like time has stopped.
0: Yeah.
2: It looks like Mykonos 40 years ago. And then apart from exploring the little alleys that look like a labyrinth inside the Middle Ages castle of the Hora of Kimolos, you can drive to so many different beaches where there is nobody around.
0: This is it. Okay, so let's not even worry about the names of the islands. Let's just say there are always islands that have indirect ferry service,
2: okay,
0: like the ones you guys both named. But I want to talk about some generic things that you might have on your checklist. For instance, you're talking about the traditions. Mykonos, 40 years ago. That's not that hard to find. You just got to take that one extra step.
1: Mm-hmm.
0: And it's going to get a bigger and bigger issue as things become more and more touristic and everybody is inundated with cruise groups where there are deep harbors. So you can find the traditional life. Can you get an idyllic taverna on the beach?
1: Yeah, you sure can. And part of the beauty of that is not only is the taverna there and the beach there, but you've got the stars as the sun goes down.
0: Yeah.
1: And you don't get that in an island which is absolutely overrun by tourists.
0: Oh, no. You got your own special little spot. And if you stay there a couple of nights, you'll find your favorite spot for the sunset.
1: Yep.
2: And you'll find the taverna where the father is the one that goes out with his boat and brings out the fresh fish or octopus, and the mother is the one that cooks it. Mm. And you can enjoy it with your feet right into the sand, not having to wear even your
0: shoes. To this day, that's one of my favorite memories in Greece, is to settle my chair into the sand.
2: Uh-huh.
0: You have to kind of wiggle it down, right?
2: Yes. If you don't want to fall.
0: You wiggle it down, and then, okay, now I'm settled in. And then you have a glass of ouzo. And try an ouzo. I mean, I think ouzo is great. And with a sun, I always like to say, I don't let a sun go down on the Greek Isles without a nice cloudy glass of ouzo. This is Travel with Rick Steves. We're talking with Nikki Vlachow and Victor Romagnoli. They're both world travelers and tour guides based in Greece. Nikki grew up on the mainland in a small town, and now she splits her time between Olympia and Athens. And Victor is Canadian-born, but he's spent the last 25 years on the island of Tinos, which is just like half an hour ferry ride away from that popular cruise port of Mykonos. You'll find links to connect with Nikki and Victor in the notes for this week's show, and that's on our website at ricksteves.com/radio. Nikki and Victor, it's so great to be able to review this because I'm just learning options. And let's talk about a beach. You always have a beach within walking distance of the ferry port, but you do have that option of hopping in a taxi. I wouldn't even rent a car. You just hop in a taxi.
2: Or you rent a little scooter.
0: A scooter. That's
2: a
0: good
2: thing. If you don't go for super comfort, because, you know, sometimes you just want the nice sunbed and the umbrella and be right where there is a beach bar and have the waiter bringing over the cold beer and go in and out the water without having to worry about much. But if you want to really be experiencing the island the best way and have some relaxation, you jump on a scooter or, yes, you get on a taxi and you get 15, 20 minutes or half an hour away at a beach where there are no sunbeds, there are no beach bars. You have to make sure you have enough water with you and you use the shade of some of the trees that grow by the water.
0: Yeah, yeah.
2: And if it's really well isolated, many of us will just take off everything we are wearing and jump into the water and swim skinny dipping.
0: Skinny dipping.
2: Yeah.
0: How do you say skinny dip in Greek?
2: Gymnos.
0: Let me get that down. Gymnos.
2: Gymnos.
0: Gymnos. How do you say, be careful, skin that has never seen the sun is very tender. You can get terribly sunburned.
2: Oh, true. That's true.
0: I bet there's a lot of tourists that have a hard lesson. Then what do you do?
2: You put olive oil on it.
0: Perfect. So you just wrap a blanket around yourself and you go to the nearest farm and you say,
2: give me some olive oil.
0: There's an image. But the fact is, you can skinny dip, if you like, in a remote beach. It's done.
2: And there are some beaches in certain areas which are unofficially beaches where people...
0: Mykonos has that. You go one beach, the next beach, the next beach, and the final beach is the nude beach.
2: Actually, I was at an island some years ago, there is a very famous and very long beach with some beach bars, and we were at the beach bars because our kids were younger. And the kids said, Mom, can we walk a little bit at the far end? I said, why not? So they went really far.
0: And they came running back.
2: Back yelling, Mom,
0: Mommy,
2: there are these older people that wear nothing.
0: Once you see that, Mom, you cannot unsee it.
2: Yes.
0: Victor, a trick I did was I made friends with a driver, a taxi, and I just wanted to go to a place that you couldn't just call an Uber to get a pickup, you know. And he agreed to come back in 2 hours and pick me up. Do people still do that?
1: Absolutely.
0: Yeah. So you can just find yourself parked in the beach, that whatever tickles your fancy.
1: Yeah.
0: And your car will come back and get you, and you negotiate a price.
1: Sure.
0: That's great. This is so fun to talk to you guys. I really appreciate it. Let's just finish off my dreaming right now about the Aegean Sea by sharing a moment on a boat, on a ferry, sunset, on the top of a castle. I can think of dolphins running just in front of the boat as I'm going through the sea. Dolphins. And it's just gorgeous. What's a moment for you, Victor?
1: I was walking up in the hills early in the morning with my dog some years ago, and the sun is rising. And I didn't realize there was a man out there collecting honey from his beehives. And he saw me and gave me a bit of a wave just to warn me that the bees were out. And I stopped and I waited for a little bit. A few minutes later, he came up to me and he had this container in his hand. He said to me, you know, thank you so much. You waited. You didn't have to. And this is all the fresh honey that I collected just while you were here. And I want you to have this. Oh, I said, thank you so much. You didn't have to do this. He said, yes, yes. And next Friday, there's the party in the village. You must come. And he ended up being a friend for my life.
0: Oh, that's a beautiful thing.
1: Yeah.
0: I can see. Yeah. I think I can understand why you've for 25 years, made a small Greek island your home.
1: Yeah.
0: Nikki, what's a sort of a magic experience you have? I like these magic moments in our travels on the islands.
2: Walking on the sand without my shoes on and getting away from where the lights of the buildings are towards the sunset and the way that it starts getting darker with the moon above. And ending that walk with a quick dive into the water and coming out of it, finding the taverna to have a nice glass of wine and some nice fresh fish right by the water, hearing the sound of the waves.
0: You know, anybody could have that. You don't need to speak the language. You don't have to have a lot of money. You don't have to have a reservation.
2: It's simple.
0: Take off your shoes. Take a walk after sunset.
2: Simple luxury.
0: Victor, Nikki, thank you so much. You're just a beautiful example of how, if we're thoughtful, and if we can venture away from all the big lines of tourists, we can find the magic of Greece.
2: Thank you.
0: How do you say bon voyage in Greek?
2: Kalo.
0: Kalo.
2: Taxidi.
0: Kalo taxidi.
2: Oh, you're good.
0: Is that
2: Bravo.
0: Right?
2: Yes, you're
0: Victor,
2: really
0: let me hear you that with a Canadian accent.
1: Kalo taxidi.
0: All right. Thanks, you guys.
1: Karisto. Thank you.
2: Thank you, Rick.
0: Nikki Vlachow provides custom tours, cruise ship shore excursions, and trip planning services in English, Greek, and French from her home base at Ancient Olympia on the Greek mainland. She also has a network of local tour guides to recommend across Greece. Her website is olympictours.gr. Victor Romagnoli has made his home on the island of Tinos for the last 25 years. He and his partner Alistair offer historic walking and culinary tours and accommodations on Tinos, which is just a 20-minute ferry ride from the busy scene on Mykonos. Their website is trulymadlygreekly.com. You can hear more about the significance of the Pilgrim Church, Our Lady of Tinos, in an extra from today's interview. It's posted with today's show at ricksteves.com/radio. Let's plan a great hiking vacation in Europe. That's next on Travel with Rick Steves.

0: Americans have the shortest vacation time in the rich world, and too often that means taking jam-packed trips to the most crowded locations, squeezing every sight into a dizzying itinerary. 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
1: Thanks so much for having me. I'm excited to talk more hiking with you.
0: Oh, yeah. Well, you're the guide who got me going on all this long-distance hiking in Europe, and I'm excited about your new book, Home Base Hiking. So I know your first book well, Explore Europe on Foot, and that's a pretty basic guidebook to hiking around Europe using those venerable long-distance trails. Your new book is all about home base hiking. So first of all, why home base hiking? What is it?
1: So home base

0: day hikes that highlight the very best of the local landscape, the local culture, and getting to know not just the local landscape better by staying longer, but getting to know your village really well as well.
1: So you're mixing a little more focus on culture and not the everyday relocating by having the luxury of the same hotel and then coming back each time.
0: Right. And getting to mix your hikes with other places, like, you know, if you're going to go on a 5-hour hike, you can come back and do a museum in the afternoon.
1: There you go.
0: And so being able to mix in a lot of sightseeing as well.
1: Okay. Now, you were saying 7 days per hub, but you don't – we're gonna, let's just do a little magical trip together here. I've got like 12 days, maybe 2 weeks, and I want to go to 3 different home bases, and I want to construct it. I love doing this consulting. You do this kind of consulting too, where somebody has a dream and you kind of chart it all out. I know what it's like to write a guidebook. You had to see a lot of places, and then you write your favorites up. You covered about 10 chapters in your book. You've got the Dolomites in Italy for a home base, the Somme River Valley in France, the Costa Brava north of Barcelona. You've got Provence in the south of France. You've got the Julian Alps in Slovenia. You've got the Jungfrau region in Switzerland, Piedmont in Italy, the Dalmatian region in Croatia, former Yugoslavia, Berchtesgaden in Bavaria, the foothills of the Alps, and then the beautiful Wachau Valley where the Danube is just upstream from Vienna in Austria. So those are your favorite hubs for hiking, right? You could
0: Yes.
1: just stay in any of these places and hike for 5 or 6 days easily. Help me now. I've got a trip. I got 2 weeks. I want to go to 3 places. What would you do? Let's say we're going to have 3 days in each and then, what, 1 day to travel between.
0: So I would definitely mix different regions so that you get a fuller experience of Europe.
1: Mm-hmm.
0: So what I really like to do is I like to mix high alpine views with some really beautiful, warmer coastal views. And then I really like foothills as well for, you know, abbeys and castles and different cultural sites.
1: You know, and that's one thing, my one downside about hiking around Mont Blanc, it was too high. It was gorgeous from a nature point of view, but I didn't get any of the what you just said, villages, churches, shops, farmland.
0: Right.
1: So if you go to the foothills, you get more of that.
0: Yes.
1: So you're talking about some high alpine wonder, some foothills of the Alps kind of culture with your hikes and these gorgeous meadows and so on through farmland, and then coastal. If you look at your favorite hubs, what would the choices be for high alpine, high mountain? What?
0: So some of my favorite high alpine hiking is in the Dolomites. And the Dolomites is simply amazing because you have these shockingly incredible views and these jagged rocks.
1: So this is in the north of Italy. These
0: yes,
1: are the Italian Alps.
0: Right.
1: You could get there in 2 hours from Venice.
0: Right. So what's amazing is that you have these incredible views. You have really great public transportation to where you can take lifts to all of the different hikes. You can cut a lot of elevation gain using lifts.
1: Uh-huh.
0: So it's some of the best hiking that you can ever get for very little effort. And
1: you got pizza and wine.
0: Right, pizza and wine. And it's about half the price of Switzerland. So it's a shockingly great deal.
1: Nice. Okay, so the Dolomites will be our high altitude experience.
0: Yeah.
1: And then how about the foothills experience?
0: I really love Berchtesgaden National Park.
1: So now Berchtesgaden is near Salzburg and Innsbruck.
0: Right.
1: It's in this
0: very
1: south of
0: Very
1: Germany.
0: South of Germany,
1: 2 hours
0: close to the border.
1: Of Munich. So you just go there on a quick train ride from Munich.
0: Yeah.
1: Hitler loved Berchtesgaden.
0: Right? Yeah, Hitler's eagle's nest is built right there, which you can go up and see.
1: It was the heart and soul of the German people.
0: But, yes.
1: But just because Hitler liked it doesn't mean we don't go there. So he had good taste in mountain
0: resorts.
1: Well,
0: and there's so much around there. I mean, you have that history from World War II, but then you also have castles and, you know, you have farmland that you can visit and there's excellent public transportation there
1: as well. Okay, so that would be our foothills. And then what did you say? You said beach. Now, that's interesting that you like beach hiking.
0: Yes.
1: Or coastal hiking, not on the beach necessarily.
0: Right. So I love Costa Brava, Spain. And Costa Brava was one of those places where I went and I immediately felt at home. And it's a very local hotspot. So all of the travelers that you're going to really see or hear are Spanish. They're visiting from Barcelona, which is relatively close by.
1: Costa Brava. I was there because Salvador Dali lived there in Cadiz.
0: Yes. And you can hike from his house out to a lighthouse. So there's a lot of really interesting stuff. But one of the cool things about that is that you get these amazing views of the water and you can pack your swimsuit and you can swim at these very remote, incredible beaches along the way.
1: Okay. So let me just, I'm making this itinerary right now. The Dolomites would be in northern Italy. And then we've got Berchtesgaden, which is southern Germany.

0: and then we've got Costa Brava, which is near Barcelona. So you could fly into Venice, couldn't you?
1: Yes.
0: And then you do the Dome Lights. Then you have to get from Venice to Munich.
1: Mm-hmm.
0: Probably, well, we'd take a train.
1: Right.
0: And then you would fly from Munich to Barcelona.
1: Yeah, that's
0: then,
1: what I recommend.
0: And then you're a two-hour train ride from Barcelona to get to the whatever your hub city would be.
1: Right. So, and you don't need to rent a car
0: right.
1: for any of your trip. You can use public transportation, and
0: okay.
1: you can still see all of the best
0: I'm writing
1: sites.
0: This down. I'm going to fly to Venice, and then I'm going to take a 2 or 3 hour train connection from the airport or from the nearest
1: trains
0: city,
1: and buses.
0: Or buses to my base in the Dolomites. And then from the Dolomites, I'm going to find out the most convenient way to get over the Alps to get to Munich, as that's how you get to the foothills of the Alps in Bavaria. And then I'm going to fly from Munich to Barcelona, and I'll fly home from Barcelona back to Seattle. So I get to fly to Venice. I'll take a day in Venice anyways because I like that. And then I'll zip up to the Dolomites, settle in. I'm going to go 4 nights, 3 undivided days. And I have a whole day to travel to get up to Munich and then get to my home base in Bavaria. And then I have 4 nights and 3 days for hiking there. And then I go back to Munich and I fly to Barcelona and for $150 in 2 hours. And then I've got 4 nights in Costa Brava, 3 days of hiking. Go back to Barcelona. I love Barcelona. Take a day there and fly home. That's
1: right?
0: a vacation.
1: And it's such a well-rounded one.
0: I get to see some great cities, Venice and Barcelona and Munich if I want. And I get, what's really cool, 4 nights, 3 undivided days, home base hiking. Okay, I want to get into what we're going to do for each of those, but right now I just want to remind people that this is Travel with Rick Steves, and we are planning one of my favorite ways to explore Europe on foot with writer and hiking enthusiast Cassandra Overby. Cassandra has compiled 10 hand-picked destinations for setting off on unforgettable hikes. That's in her newest book, Home Base Hiking Europe. She's also the author of Exploring Europe on Foot. Her website is exploreonfoot.com, and that gives you a peek at all of her work, plus some interviews we've done in the past together as we rave about doing Europe on foot. Okay, Cassandra, we got the Dolomites, we got the foothills of Bavaria, and we've got the coastal area where France hits Spain, all right, the Costa Brava. Let's talk about each of those places now. We just got a few minutes. The Dolomites, where would I stay?
1: So my favorite valley is called Val Gardena.
0: Val
1: and it's
0: Gardena.
1: A valley with 3 different villages. And the village that I like to recommend to people is Ordizé because it's the largest of the three. And by largest, I mean it's still very small. There's
0: and
1: just a lot to do
0: that
1: there.
0: That takes you up to Cicada.
1: Yes.
0: Right from Ordizé. That's my favorite bit.
1: Yes.
0: Of the Dolomites, because you're walking on this crazy ridge.
1: It's amazing.
0: Oh, man. And that's just using the lifts like you talked about. So you
1: right.
0: go from Ordizé up to Cicada, and then you'd come back down on the same lift.
1: Mm-hmm.
0: That's one day.
1: Yeah.
0: What else would you do? Day
1: so
0: two?
1: Then I would go over to the village of Santa Cristina.
0: Yeah.
1: And from there, you can take lifts up to the Sassolungo Massif. And you can do, some people do all the way around it, but actually.
0: Sassolungo. Oh, I love it.
1: It's the most amazing site.
0: I've seen it from Alpe di Susi forever, but I've never hiked around
1: it. Oh, that is actually my very favorite hike in all of the Dolomites. So you can go around the base of it and then cut through the middle of it. And
0: yes.
1: right in the middle of it, kind of like in the middle of a big molar, there are multiple huts that you can visit in the rocks.
0: So there's like Sassolungo and Sassolittle or something like that. There's 2 different mountains, right? And they've got a valley between them.
1: Well, it's kind of like broken rock between them.
0: Broken rock.
1: Yeah.
0: Okay. So this is your Dolomite thing. And
1: right.
0: you got great food and you get to know Ordizé. Then you go up to Munich and you side trip it down and you get settled into Bavaria. Where are we going to make our home base for our Bavarian hikes?
1: So kind of the heartbeat of Berchtesgaden National Park is the town of Berchtesgaden.
0: Mm-hmm.
1: And I love it because it's a place where you see very strong German people walking around in their hiking boots
0: yep.
1: and their lederhosen. And
0: their felt hats with little feathers.
1: Right, right. And so it
0: and
1: really,
0: they yodel. They actually yodel.
1: Yes, and it feels very much like an authentic German outdoor village that's for Germans.
0: It's true. It's Berchtesgaden is very touristy, but it's very touristy with Germans.
1: Yes.
0: And that's nice. Quickly, what would the hikes be from Berchtesgaden?
1: So from there, you can take lifts up and walk down some of the mountains, getting views of Bavaria's deepest lake. You can hike up to a spot where they serve a typical Bavarian breakfast, and you have views over the whole valley that includes Berchtesgaden. I mean, you can do a hike in the valley near Ramsau. And from there, you just walk from hut to hut along this ridge. And there's no elevation at all. It's a salt brine path. And you get apple strudel as you go.
0: And you could take a bus to Salzburg if you wanted to.
1: Yeah, it's very close.
0: It's probably half an hour to Salzburg.
1: Yeah.
0: You could even hike for 6 hours, come back and go to Salzburg for dinner.
1: Right.
0: That's the thing. Don't underestimate public transit. Okay, last up, after our Bavarian Alpine Fun, the hills are alive with the sound of music. You'll go to Munich and you'll fly to Barcelona. You'll connect to Costa Brava.
1: Yes.
0: And where would you stay and what would you do?
1: There's a little town there called Calella de Palafrugell. And this is kind of a bedroom community of Barcelona. It was a fishing village many years ago. And now it's just a quiet spot where people from Barcelona like to take their weekends. It has really great beaches in town. And from there, you have some really amazing cliffs with great hiking.
0: So when you think of coastal hiking in Europe, I suppose once in a while you're walking on a beach, but normally you're walking on bluffs with a view of
1: right.
0: the beach.
1: Yeah, a lot of times you're on bluffs. So you're walking kind of through towns, along beaches, up the bluffs to lighthouses. And mm-hmm. at the lighthouses, they serve refreshments. So you can get, you know, a cup of coffee or a glass of wine.
0: Mm-hmm.
1: And then you can keep going and end up at places like the Salvador Dali House.
0: Right. You splice in examples of culture along the way.
1: Yeah.
0: Fantastic. Cassandra, this is actually a trip I could imagine doing, especially I'd give it a few more days to have time in Venice and Munich and Barcelona, three great cities with a nice mix of hiking in there. And a nice thing about this is you do the hiking you're comfortable doing. If you want to, you take the lift up and you hike down. If you
1: right.
0: want to, you take a taxi out and you walk back.
1: And you have flexibility. If it rains one day,
0: you
1: switch up
0: it.
1: Your itinerary a little bit.
0: Cassandra Overby is our guest on Travel with Rick Steves. She's a writer and outdoor enthusiast who recommends we build in some serious hiking in our travels. She's the author of Home Base Hiking Europe and Explore Europe on Foot, your complete guide to planning a cultural hiking adventure. She also offers trip consulting and route guides at her website, exploreonfoot.com. We have links to Cass's earlier conversations with us, and a short extra from today's interview, in which she tells us about walking the Costa Brava Trail in Spain, from Salvador Dali's house to isolated beaches and a lighthouse view. It's included in the notes for today's show at ricksteves.com/radio. Okay, your books are so full of wisdom. We're out of time, except I'd like you to just blitz through one thing I think is really, really helpful, is just your sort of words of wisdom on smart hiking while you're traveling in Europe.
1: Yeah. So I think one of the best things that I like to tell people is to take breaks and to stop when anything hurts. Don't press through it and think you have a destination that you're headed to and you're just going to be tough and go do it. Because if you do that, you'll end up developing something like a blister.
0: Fix
1: that
0: it
1: will,
0: before it's a problem.
1: Right. Fix it before it's a problem. And, you know, when you're doing a hike or something like that, you can get in this mindset of wanting to be at your destination and being fixated on that. And I think that's a really good reason to take breaks. So I actually take a book with me when mm-hmm. I'm hiking in Europe mm-hmm. and I will sit there and I will drink wine from my platypus and I will eat the snacks that I brought and I will read my book for 20 minutes out, you know, on a little fence in the farmland or on a bluff. When I do that, I stop enough to actually take it in.
0: You drink wine from your platypus?
1: I do.
0: What is it? I can't, that's a horrible image.
1: So a platypus is basically a plastic bag that people use for water when they're on trail.
0: Okay.
1: But I use mine as a wine platypus. It exactly fits a liter of wine inside.
0: Oh, that's nice. Now, what I do in order to have some downtime each day is I make a point to leave an hour before I might want to. And then I have an hour, extra hour on the trail.
1: Yeah.
0: Because what's better, an hour at the hotel or more an hour just to be in the moment on a trail without hiking?
1: Right.
0: I love that. Okay. Third word of wisdom.
1: So I would encourage people to be a visitor rather than a tourist. And I think you can do that really well when you're home base hiking because you get to have conversations with people who run the wine shop and the meat shop and you have more opportunities to talk to locals. But I think it's really important not to just come into town, consume nature and leave. I think it's really important to talk to people, find out about their daily life, find out about what they do. I mean, a lot of times the souvenirs I bring home are a new way to do things. You know, like in Italy, they spend so much more time with their families and they have these long lingering dinners. So part of being a visitor rather than a tourist is to take home those bits of culture. And I know that's something that you really do too. And it's important and I think it's powerful.
0: Number four words of wisdom.
1: I would say, you know, a lot of people, especially when they're doing a challenging trip like a high alpine trip, especially if they do it for something like retirement or a big birthday, it's such a high that as soon as that high starts to fade, you get sad, right? And I always tell people, even before your trip has ended, start planning the next one. Don't get sad, get planning. And when you're in Europe, it's the perfect opportunity to talk to European hikers and find out what their favorite trails are, and you get that insider knowledge.
0: Very nice. And you like to say, allow your travels to change you.
1: Yes.
0: What does that mean?
1: So to me, that is, you know, talking to other people and letting those bits of culture in and those things that other cultures do better than your culture does.
0: Nice. Be open to being impressed by somebody else's culture. It's not a contest.
1: Right. And it's not even about being impressed. It's try to recreate that in your own life.
0: Huh.
1: Set aside the time for a long lingering dinner. You know, do the things you have to.
0: There you go.
1: Make the habits.
0: And I would add one more bit of wisdom. Stretch religiously.
1: Yes.
0: I'm so committed to stretching when I'm hiking. I always feel creaky at home, but when I'm hiking, I stretch in the morning, I stretch at night, and I stretch after the hike's done. It's the best time I could invest if I want to enjoy myself while I'm on the road, if I'm not a real great hiker otherwise.
1: Right. And something I would suggest to people is especially pay attention to your hip flexors, mm-hmm. because when you're wearing a backpack, you have a tendency to tip forward. So mm-hmm. your hip flexors get tighter than they normally would. So though that set of muscles you really want to pay attention to when you're on trail.
0: Okay, so pay attention to your hip flexors and drink wine from a platypus.
1: Yes.
0: Cassandra Overby, thank you so much, and I'll see you on the trail.
1: Sounds good.

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Andrew Wakely and Sherry Court upload the shows to our website. Jerry Frank wrote and performed our theme music. 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

0: It's The Splendid Table from APM American Public Media. I'm Francis Lamb. Eastern Iowa is not often thought of as one of the food capitals of the world, but this week, we're there, and we're going to make you think twice about that.
1: We have been in so many homes represented by our food, be it a holiday, be it Christmas, be it Hanukkah, be it a funeral, a wedding, a bridal shower. I've even done cakes that say I want a divorce. Okay? We've done it all. At Valentine's Day, we do triple X cookies. I know what people like to do behind the closed doors. So we've seen a lot of life moments.
0: That's Jamie Powers, a baker in Iowa City, and we've got an hour of delightful conversation with Iowa chefs, bakers, and farmers. It's coming up on The Splendid Table.

0: Hey, it's Francis. This week, we're going back to our visit to Iowa City last year to learn a little bit about what food in the heartland looks like today. Have a listen.
1: I'm Francis Lam, and this is The Splendid Table from APM. Our tour of the country in celebration of our show's 30th year continues this week in Iowa City. Now, you may not know Iowa as a gastronomic capital, but it is absolutely true that America's food really would not look anything like it does today without Iowa. Iowa produces more corn, pork, and eggs than any other state and is the second biggest producer of soy and oats. So, yes, many of those are commodity crops, often for export. And the reality is that the vast majority of farms there probably don't look at all like what city folks think of when they think of farms. But it's also not accurate to think that big farms and little farms are enemies. Farmers farm for many reasons. And so in a beautiful barn at Celebration Farm in Iowa City, we were thrilled to bring together some Iowa farmers to the stage to share what they do and why. Shay and Anna Peshek started Over the Moon Farm in 2019, raising flowers, and have since grown to humanely raise meats, including pork, chicken, turkey, and duck. And T.D. Holub started Garden Oasis Farm in 2013 on just a half acre of land. Today, he and his wife Sarah grow beautiful vegetables on 10 acres for CSA members, retail customers, and restaurants. Let's join them on stage.
0: So hello, thank you for joining us.
2: Thanks for having us.
0: One of the statistics that we often hear about farmers in our country is that they're getting older. And it's not just because, you know, the inexorable march of time, but because as farmers age, there aren't a lot of young farmers coming in to take the average back down, right? So the average age of the American farmer today, I think, is 58.2 years old. You don't at all look 58.2 years old. So incredible skincare. But I actually want to get a little bit into your memories a bit. What are some of your earliest memories on a farm that still ring true to you today? Shay, why don't you start?
2: Yeah, so I'm Shay Peshek from Over the Moon Farm, and I grew up on a family farm in Iowa, a pretty typical family farm, and I've always been really active in agriculture. It's always just something that I loved. I was really active in 4-H and FFA. I always raised livestock. I was really involved with the county fair, the state fair. And I just knew from a young age that I wanted to do agriculture. So it just feels really special for me to also continue that family tradition. Even though it's not necessarily how my family was maybe running their farm, it's a little bit different of an operation, but it feels really special for me to be back on my family farm and continuing those traditions.
0: Anna, what about you?
3: Yeah, so I'm Anna Peshek, Shay's wife, and I did not grow up on a farm. But I did grow up a generation removed from farming. My dad's family had an apple orchard in Sebastopol, California, and although that farm and that acreage was long gone by the time I was born, my dad really carried that tradition with him and was always planting trees of the same variety that his dad grew. He was always planting Gravestine apples at the house I grew up in, and now at the house that Shay and I live in, making sure that we always know what that heirloom variety tastes like and know that history. So for me, that longest memory of maybe a farm lost is picking apples with my dad.
0: Oh, that's amazing. So it's in your DNA, kind of.
3: Yeah. Mm-hmm.
0: And Gravestine apples are native to Sebastopol. They're
3: they
0: started
3: are.
0: There. Mm-hmm. That's my one cool apple fact.
3: Uh-huh. They're a very cool apple. Yes.
0: And TD, how about you?
4: So I grew up on a family farm. When I was younger, we were doing everything from, hogs, cattle, corn, soybeans, hay. We had a big family garden. My uncle raised raspberries. And I remember, when we used to have cattle and we'd have all the bales stored, I remember crawling around on those and probably doing things I shouldn't be. But just growing up on the farm, there was always something to do. There was always something going on. And I think that passion just kind of stuck with me forever, and here I am.
0: Yeah. So TD, I want to start with you a little bit because you mentioned growing up on this farm. This was your grandparents' farm. But when we spoke the other day, you also told me that you knew that farm had evolved a lot in terms of what they were growing, who they were selling to. Tell us a little about the evolution of that farm.
4: Yeah, so when I was younger, my grandpa, he did a lot of cattle. We had hogs. They were all outdoors. We had open lots for them. And those, I do remember, you know, loading those animals up from time to time in like our small livestock trailer, a lot different than it is now, where usually like a semi is showing up at your farm to load up the cattle or hogs. Hmm. And then like the corn and soybeans and the hay, a lot of it was used on the farm. Hmm. The whole family farm is about 600 acres in total, which sounds large to some people, very small to others, especially here in Iowa. So at that size, a lot of that stuff that was generated on the farm stayed there so that our animals could eat. And then those would in turn be sold or we'd use them in the household. But we had quite a few cattle. That's another one of my memories. Your question about memories brought a bunch of stuff up, some of the different smells and things. But I remember all those things. Not the smells you might think, good smells, to me anyway. I got a specific tractor. I can remember the exhaust smell in the cab on a cold morning.
0: I love that.
4: Yeah, we just kind of just farmed, you know, sold stuff where people were looking for it, which is kind of what I'm continuing on today.
0: Right on. And then you went to college at the University of Iowa.
4: Go
0: what
4: Hawks.
0: Did you study?
4: I studied health and human physiology, so I learned a lot about nutrition, physical activity. At the time, I didn't necessarily know for sure what I wanted to do with it all, but I did always know I loved growing up on the farm, but anybody that farms or knows somebody that farms, a lot of times they tell the next generation, it's not something you want to do. There's no money in that, you know, it's not sustainable for a number of different reasons.
0: But so you were studying health and human physiology. You weren't, you didn't go into like agricultural sciences. It wasn't obvious to you that you want to come back to a farm, and yet you did. So tell us how did that education, like how does that influence what you do? Or is it like, well, I got my degree, but I just want to follow my heart and go back and do this other thing.
4: Yeah, so I would say the aspect of college that really led to something in the farming world was just, I think it was the period of time in my life where I kind of matured and didn't necessarily care what people thought. So like, you know, early on starting doing a vegetable farm, especially where I'm located, it's just all corn and soybeans. So me doing something a little bit different kind of looks a little strange, but in the long run of things, it was the nutrition aspect of going to college that really kind of spoke to me. And also a particular professor, Kathy Mellon, if she's out there anywhere or around here, I know a lot of people in here probably know her. She was one that really spoke to me when she said, a diet is not something you go on, it's what you eat. And if you want to live a long, healthy life with wellness, where your body works when you're 80 or in your 70s, 80s, 90s, you're able to play with your grandkids, you're able to go out, get your groceries, you're able to still do all of the things that make you you. Mm. And continue along with those things. So that really spoke to me. And then taking that a step farther, it was, how can I combine that with farming, something that I know I truly love to do? And when I put those two things together, it kind of just literally probably my junior year came about where I was like, I think I'm going to try this vegetable farming thing.
0: Yeah, I love that. So it's interesting because on some level you are carrying on a family tradition and you're sort of going back to the sort of your origin memories and drawing on them, but doing a really a totally different thing. Tell me about this too, because when we spoke the other day, I told you that I read this really profound statistic, and that is that of the 157,000 or so farmers in the state of Iowa, 75 of them are black. And you responded to that not by talking about blackness exactly, but how, you know, to you, what really seems to be like key in your experience and what you've seen is knowing your community and feeling like you're a part of your community and a sense of belonging in your community?
4: Yeah, so I can't say this 100%, but I was probably the first Black person to graduate from my high school. You could count on one hand if I'm not the first. Growing up in Coggin, being there my whole life, and I actually own the farm down the road from the family farm that I grew up on. So growing up on a farm, I guess I felt comfortable with farming. That, to me, seemed easy. Mm-hmm. Trying to figure out, okay, I can grow all this stuff. How can I sell it? How can I find people that want to use this product that I'm putting so much time and effort into? And since I was part of that community to start with, I just felt like I kind of had a good sense of who supported what I was doing, who supported me, and I just felt comfortable. So I was able to kind of not so much put that to the side, but it wasn't my main struggle. My
0: Sure.
4: main struggle was figuring out how to farm. Mm-hmm. So I think I was so consumed with that, I maybe didn't have time to step back and think about the larger picture of me being one of only, essentially 75 people that look like me doing it. And then when I go to different meetings and things like that, I'm still usually the only one that looks like myself. But I was used to that. I grew up that way. And usually when I can sit around and talk to people for a little bit, we all relate to the same things. We're all passionate about the same stuff or want the same goals.
1: We're talking to Iowa farmers T.D. Holub and Shay and Anna Peshek. More from the stage in Iowa City in just a minute. I'm Francis Lamb, and this is The Splendid Table from APM, American Public Media.

0: 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I'm Francis Lamb, and this is The Splenda Table, the show for curious cooks and eaters. We're bringing you a show we did in Iowa City with IPR, Iowa Public Radio, recorded at Celebration Farm. Let's get back to it with T.D. Holub and Shay and Anna Peshek.
1: Shay and Anna, let me turn to you. So you had, individually, you had different paths to getting here. Anna, you studied agriculture in college in Massachusetts. Like you said, you had family orchards in California. And I think you believed you wanted to work in policy until you realized that you really wanted to get your hands dirty, and then you came here. And Shay, you kind of had the opposite path in that you're from here. Like you said, you grew up on a family farm. But then you went to California and went to college and studied women's studies. What drew you back?
2: Yeah, so I am born and raised in Iowa. I was raised on a pretty typical family farm. We raise, we have a cow-calf herd and raise corn and soybeans. And growing up in a small town, in a small community, as a young queer person, I didn't necessarily think that there was a place for myself in agriculture as an adult. So I ended up moving to San Diego, California, and I went to San Diego State. And I was living my best queer life and doing everything queer that I could. You know, I was involved with a queer sorority. I was in every organization. I was volunteering. I did leadership. I did it all. But there was always this urge to come back to my family farm and to explore what it could be like to live my true, authentic self as a queer adult and be involved in the agriculture community. So in 2016, I ended up moving back to my family farm. And I knew when I moved back that I would have to kind of find my own path. So I ended up dabbling with some Holstein bottle calves and started raising some beef cattle and got some poultry. And I ended up getting involved with the queer community in Iowa and Iowa City and started dating and having the social life. And I ended up liking it and I stayed. And here I am in 2025. I live in Coggin, Iowa. I have a wife, we have a son, and we're running over the moon.
1: So what I'm hearing is you decided 72 degrees and sunny is overrated.
2: You know what? That love of agriculture is strong, I tell you. It is strong. It's a strong passion to raise livestock. You really have to love it. And yeah. I do. I'm living a dream, honestly. I'm living my dream. So I'm just like so thankful even for the support in the crowd and for our customers. And yeah, I just feel like it's overwhelming, honestly, that I'm able to do this. So I'm like, there is definitely a place for queer people in agriculture and in Iowa and in small towns. And we have great neighbors and support. And I'm just like forever thankful. Oh, I feel like I'm going to cry.
1: I know. Oh, I love that.
2: 5 minutes.
1: So Anna, let me ask you, as well known, Iowa is the country's largest producer of pork and eggs, among other things. You raise pork, you raise birds. But what makes your pork different than what we'd buy in a supermarket?
3: Everything. Yeah, so we raise purebred Berkshire hogs, so it's a heritage breed of pig. It's kind of akin to like an Angus breed of cattle. They're known for their beautiful marbling, for their flavor, but also just how we raise them is entirely different. So we farrow to finish, which means birth to finish. We have a small group of sows that we've had since we've been building up that herd since 2022-ish. So they give birth on the farm. We keep those pigs. We feed them. They become meat. The cycle continues. We raise about 75 a year, and they give birth in open pens with bedding, and they can do their natural pig things like nest and take care of their young, and they're outside, and we're using old infrastructure on the family farm, and just everything is different. And we sell entirely direct to consumer. You know, I think as both TD and Shay have touched on, you know, typically in the commodity market, those products are leaving the community or being exported or going into a much larger supply chain. And for us, it is so special to raise an animal from birth to slaughter and see it be consumed and to nourish our community in just an entirely different way and to support other small businesses in the process.
1: That's awesome. Like the amount of care and knowledge that goes into this, like you're only describing this in the sort of like the biggest, broadest strokes, but the sort of level of understanding you have of just this one part of your operation. I'm sure you have a similar level of understanding of the chickens and other birds. It feels extremely deep, and you've described on your website the farm as a love letter. Is that what you mean?
2: For sure. Anna and I met in 2018 when I was raising the bottle calves, and our date, it was kind of a joke, because when you have calves, you have to be there on certain times. You're on a very strict schedule with them, and it was kind of a joke of ours that our dates were feeding calves. So it really started, our business started with us feeding calves together. Like, that's how it all began, and I definitely do think it is a love letter. It's a lifestyle, and it's something that... it's something we talk about nonstop too. It's our hobby. It's our career. It's just, it's everything, you know. It's something that I don't know what we would be doing without it. You know, it's like livestock is, it is a passion that is deep and that we just love everything about. There's challenges and complexities and just navigating all those things and growing a family and having the family farm dynamic. It is a challenge, but it's beautiful and it's really, it suits us well.
3: Yeah, and I think it's our business over the moon, and everything we've done with it has become more than a love letter to just each other. It has now become like a love letter to our community and to the land and to young queer Iowans that we believe have a future here if we build it. And it's a love letter now to our son of, you know, hopefully a future on the farm if he wants it, and a love letter to our sows and our, like, just all of these things, right? Like, it's evolved and grown.
1: Yeah. You mentioned challenges, and forgive me for taking this to a sort of serious and unfortunate place, but in the news, we've all heard of massive cuts by the Trump administration for all kinds of aid programs, USAID, domestic anti-hunger programs. Now, of course, there are people who hear this and think, yeah, that's great. I don't want my tax dollars going to, you know, handling someone else's problems. But I think a lot of people, what they don't realize is those dollars aren't like disappearing. They mostly actually go to, for instance, American farmers who produce the food that become the food to be, you know, sent as aid. You've seen this firsthand, these cuts.
3: Yeah, I can speak to that. So our business has been deeply, deeply impacted by the decision that was made in March 2025 to end the Local Food Purchasing Assistance Program and Local Food for Schools Program. And so that program began under the Biden administration as a way to facilitate supply chain development to support small and mid-sized producers through a purchasing program that allowed farms like ours to sell to food banks and to schools and to childcare institutions, and as a way to grow our businesses, to, you know, allow us to have a secure wholesale channels, and it also allowed those institutions to access fresh, local, good food. And so actually in Iowa, the contract to continue that program had been re-signed in October of 2024. And so farms like ours were notified, and we were assuming that that funding would continue and that we would continue to be able to sell in the ways that we had been for the last few years until we were notified of that funding cut. And for us, it was about, you know, 10 to 20% of our sales since 2022. And what that looked like tangibly was like taking a monthly delivery of meat to the small, tiny Delaware County Food Bank. It looked like distributing Thanksgiving turkeys. It looked like doing direct community distributions in Cedar Rapids to primarily immigrant and refugee communities. You know, we're talking about very direct ways in which we were feeding people. And I think it's a pretty basic economic principle that it takes money to make money. And so all the money that was put into that program, we're also recirculating, right? Like a business like ours is putting $50,000 into paying small USDA inspected processors, to butchers, to produce our meat. So that's $50,000 that's going to another business, that's employing people, that's paying taxes, all these things. And then we're, you know, $50,000 on feed going to another small business in our community that are very few and far between. And so the impact of of that cut for us feels dramatic, and for the institutions that we support as well. And so we've been fighting hard. We really believe that the USDA should reinstate that program, and we've spent every extra moment of energy that we have trying to spread the word about that and speaking to our elected officials and writing letters to the Secretary of Ag and just trying to really make people understand that these are real people impacted. It was a $1 billion cut. $11 million was cut to Iowa directly, and the program was a really important economic development tool that farms like ours need and institutions really need.
1: Yeah, and that's, I mean, truly a uniquely awful and challenging circumstance in this moment. But, you know, it's also one of many challenges that all farmers face at all times. So let me end by asking all of you a simple question, and that is, what keeps farming sustainable to you?
4: I think for me, it's the passion. I remember, I think it was 2 years ago, I think I came down with some sort of a sickness. Might have been COVID, the first time I like ever got that, when everything was, it was really bad. But I remember like you could have shut my farm down and I would have walked away, and I felt like for that week I couldn't have cared less. And then the sun came up and I was driving the tractor to the field, because when you farm, even if you don't feel like doing it, you're doing it because it has to be done when it needs to be done. And I just remember going to do some cultivating and it was back. All the passion was back. Everything was back. I just couldn't have thought of anything better to be doing with my life. It's that. It's that passion that's always there, and that's what keeps me going.
1: Right on.
2: I think for me, the community support, and that's even beyond just like our local community or community in Iowa. We actually ship our products nationwide. And just having that support, it really keeps us going.
3: And I love a challenge. I just like... Every day is like hard, but hard in a good way. There's always something new to think about. I feel like it's like a constant exercise in problem solving. And I think like what TD said, it takes a special kind of person. And for me, being in this like highly complex environment, like actually feels just right.
1: Yeah. I love that. Well, we need you. So I'm glad you all feel this way. Ladies and gentlemen, TD Holub, Shay and Anna Peshek. Thank you all so much.
2: Thanks for having us.
0: Yeah. That's TD Holub of Garden Oasis Farm and Anna and Shay Peshek of Over the Moon Farm, both in Coggin, Iowa. So now we go from the folks who raise and produce food to folks who put it on a plate. So while I was in Iowa City, I loved basking in the Midwestern college town vibe with its, you know, funky cafes and literary dive bars with late night burgers. And of course, one of the best bookstores ever, Prairie Lights. But it's also home to one of the most charming bakeries I've ever come across. And in nearby Cedar Rapids, we enjoyed a meal that really highlighted how wonderful Iowa produce is. So we brought some of those culinary leaders of Iowa to the stage to get their stories of how they came to do what they do and how they've been hand in hand with their community, their customers, and the people they buy from. Jamie Powers is the owner and executive chef of Deluxe Bakery in Iowa City, over 20 years in business, offering fantastic French, Lebanese, and American-inspired breads and pastries. And Carrie and Andy Schumacher are the owners of the wonderful restaurant Cobble Hill in Cedar Rapids. Andy was recognized in both 2015 and also in 2025 as a semi-finalist for a prestigious James Beard Award for Best Chef in the Midwest, and the only chef in Iowa to be so recognized. Let's get to the stage with them.
1: So you have very different operations, a fine dining restaurant, a neighborhood bakery, but you actually share a lot in common in your stories, including how you all grew up here. You're all Iowa grads. You all left Iowa to start your culinary careers in earnest before deciding to come home for family and to start your businesses here. So I'm going to start by asking all of you the same question. What did you think it was going to be like opening your business here? And how wrong were you?
5: Okay, I'll start. I knew what it was going to be before I opened it. And it's everything I thought it was going to be, truly. Now.
1: So not wrong at all is what you're saying. Nailed it.
5: No. I thought it would be people coming in and out of a neighborhood space and community members coming together. The things that went wrong, the fire, the ghost, COVID.
3: The ghost.
5: So many things go wrong, but overall, it's what I thought it was going to be, and that's the truth.
1: I love that.
5: Yeah.
1: Living your, you're living your dream.
5: There's a million things wrong.
1: Living your dream. Carrie and Andy?
3: Yeah, I was thinking about this too, and there's so many things I could say about this, I think. I won't say all of them. I really honestly didn't know if we would succeed at what we were going to do. The concept for what we did at that time when we opened in Cedar Rapids, it felt a little out of the realm of, you know, success, I think. Not that what we were doing was really out of the box too much, but I think for the area at the time, you know, we were kind of starting that in Cedar Rapids. And so what surprised me was that we get this crew in, right, and this team, and the wealth of knowledge of our team and everybody and the passion from all of these individuals and how that can help spread the vision to everybody and create that success and energy of the restaurant. I also didn't expect that the joys of the restaurant would be what they would be, working with people and learning from each other every day. You know, I thought a restaurant, you know, we're serving food, we're creating experiences, but I don't think I understand the impact that guests and all of the people that have worked for us and everything that they've brought to the place would have such an impact on my life.
1: That's interesting.
3: On a deeper level.
5: I would agree. I wouldn't have anticipated what my staff has brought to the plate and to the community these 21 years.
1: That's great.
5: Yeah.
1: And Andy, what about you? What were you envisioning? And
4: I think
1: sounds like everyone nailed it.
4: Yeah. I think one of the things that were really kind of a revelation to me was how many different iterations of the restaurant there was going to be. You know, when we opened, I had a couple of people in the kitchen that I had known that were friends or former colleagues. And after 12 or 13 years, there's these different waves of life that the restaurant has from different groups of people. And as those different people come, everyone's adding something to what Cobble Hill is.
1: Yeah.
4: Yeah.
1: And as I understand it, when you and Carrie met as college students, you were actually planning going into medicine.
4: This is true.
1: So what got you into cooking, and how mad are your parents?
4: Well, a funny story I like to say that I stole from my father is he was a carpet layer. They had a carpet store, my parents, and he used to tell this joke where he's like, well, I was either going to be a surgeon or a carpet layer, and I just flipped a coin because I knew I wanted to work with knives, and I ended up being a carpet layer. So I'll steal it and use it. You know, I was going to be a chef or a doctor, but we met at Iowa, and I had finished undergrad, and I was kind of getting ready to enter that world and studying for the MCAT, took the MCAT and working at the hospital, the university, and got into cooking as a hobby. And we ended up moving to New York City together and going to culinary school.
3: I was always surprised that he made that transition, but it made a lot of sense because of the science behind, you know, cooking. It was just kind of a harmonious little leap.
1: as a true cooking nerd, I really feel that for sure, the science of it. But you moved to New York City, you lived there for several years, go to culinary school, and again started working in restaurants there. But your restaurant, it is named after a neighborhood in New York City called Cobble Hill. But to my experience last night, it doesn't have like a stereotypical big city feel. So, Karen, let me ask you, as the general manager, like what is your inspiration for like the decor and the feeling you're trying to?
3: Well, yeah, that's a good
1: there.
3: Question. So we named it at Cobble Hill for the neighborhood in Brooklyn because so many of the restaurants that we would go to when we lived there, they were all so very welcoming. You know, doors would be open, French doors or French windows, and the menus were all wonderful, all different, all unique. But you could be dressed up for a night on the town, or you could be walking down the street with your carriage, your baby carriage, and walk in, and you could get the same exact experience as, you know, the folks sitting next to you that were, you know, out for a special occasion. And so I really wanted, first of all, when you came into Cobble Hill, to feel like that, to feel like it could be a place for every single person, just to enjoy good food and good wine, good company, have a wonderful experience. And the decor was definitely influenced by a little bit of that too. The brick, the brownstones from Brooklyn, there were string lights on our favorite brownstones. And it was just all of these little inspirations, you know, tidbits that we collected when we lived there that we wanted to bring to the restaurant.
1: Mm-hmm. And Andy, how do you describe the culinary style of the restaurant?
6: Well, I think after we had moved to New York, that kind of farm-to-table movement had just been getting going and started. And so that was like super inspirational to me and like a revelation, because it was this kind of like cooking with the seasons and cooking with what you had in that moment and a sense of time and place. And when you actually start going down that road and start meeting the farmer who does this and like having a personal relationship with people who are raising animals and doing that kind of stuff, especially in Iowa, we really have a strong like seasonality.
1: Yeah.
6: And so every year I think all of us can relate to this, like, you know, when the first lilacs come out or the first hints of summer or the first leaves start to fall, that's happens with the ingredients too. It's like, hey, the first pumpkins are coming in or the first asparagus, and you're like, oh, we did this cool dish last year with asparagus, and it like gets you kind of excited to like have that like cyclical like memory thing,
1: yeah,
6: of it,
1: like taste that thing.
6: Yeah, and it's also cool because it's fleeting, and you only get to do it for a month, and then like you got to let go of it for another 11 months, which is sweet too. So,
0: we're talking to Jamie Powers of Deluxe Bakery and Andy and Carrie Schumacher of Cobble Hill Restaurant. We'll be back with more of our live show from Celebration Farm in Iowa City in just a minute. I'm Francis Lamb, and this is the Splendid Table from APM.

0: world of Eastern Iowa with Andy and Carrie Schumacher of Cobble Hill Restaurant and Jamie Powers of Deluxe Bakery. Let's get back to the stage.
1: Okay, so now we're talking about like the inspirational part of working with these fleeting ingredients that come to you from small farmers, small producers. But there's an irony too, right? Here in Iowa, amazing agriculture. But as we said, like most of the agriculture is commodity, and it's not these sort of like very personal, it's not about these personal connections. Mm-hmm. It's about a bigger supply chain. Mm-hmm. What are some of the challenges in cooking the way you do, in getting the ingredients you get? Because if the whole system is set up for basically a different economy, and now you kind of have to like create this sort of micro economy.
2: The challenge is you putting in the work to find the people who are doing it. Mm-hmm. And that's the only challenge, because they exist. They're everywhere. There's tons of people. We have one of our farmers who was a guidance counselor at a high school in Prairie who decided to start growing vegetables and came in and he was like, hey, I'm growing this stuff. And he like says, you know, like blessings over his vegetables from what we've heard, right, Jordy? He does. It's true. But he's a great guy, and we've been working with him for 10 years, and we sit down with him in January, and he's like, what do you want me to plant? And so these people, I mean, there's these, you're in your own little like world, and like if you put the energy into finding them, they're there.
1: Yeah, it's relationships. Jamie, yeah. Let me turn to you.
3: Okay.
1: So this morning we came to your bakery for a delicious breakfast. I think we were there for maybe 20 minutes on a random Thursday morning. And
3: yeah.
1: In that 20 minutes already, there were two of your former employees.
3: Oh, yeah.
1: A friend. Also yeah. Your own son, who just like dropped by for a cup of coffee.
3: Yeah.
1: And a pastry to take with them. I don't think I saw you charge a single person for any food or drink.
3: God, no. No, are you, God, no.
1: Are you sure you're running a business and not a clubhouse? How are you still here?
3: Oh, God. We have wedding cakes. We have wedding cakes. We have bridal showers. We have holidays. And all of the holidays, all of the wedding cakes, all of the specialty cakes that we get emailed to us support that cup of coffee that I can hand to a friend. So, yeah, it happens. It happens.
1: Well,
3: yeah, it happens all the time.
1: It's clear that you think of your place as a place for community, a place of community.
3: Yes.
1: But since you mentioned the wedding cakes, I wanted to ask you about that because, you know, maybe that's the economic lifeline of the business, but it also
3: at times,
1: is the part that allows you to be a part of so many people's weddings, their graduations, their big life moments.
3: Yes.
1: I think you actually literally first met both Andy and Carrie when you were delivering cakes to various places
3: so
1: they
3: wonderful.
1: Were working.
3: It was so wonderful. First of all, you're totally correct. We have been in so many homes represented by our food, be it a holiday, be it Christmas, be it Hanukkah, be it a funeral, a wedding, a bridal shower. I've even done cakes that say I want a divorce. Okay. We've done it all. At Valentine's Day, we do triple X cookies. I know what people like to do behind the closed doors. So we've seen a lot of life moments, but Carrie and Andy, I will never forget when I met Andy. This is true. He was working at this really great restaurant in Mount Vernon called the Lincoln Cafe. Who remembers the Lincoln Cafe? Matt had a wonderful restaurant up at the Lincoln Cafe. He first put us on the map for a James Beard nominee, which was wonderful. I'll never forget that. And I was delivering a cake up there, and Andy was in the back. I had no idea who Andy was. I think you were the sous chef. Is that right?
2: I don't remember this interaction, but yeah, it's true. I was the sous chef.
3: You were the sous chef. And this is when skinny jeans were in for, like, guys.
4: Oh, man.
3: Okay, and Andy was really tiny. I think you were tiny. Not that you're not now, but he had on these skinny jeans. He had on this really cool shirt. I think at that time he had a mustache. And I want to say there was one earring, like a George Michael.
2: Not
3: but
2: true.
3: There wasn't. But that wasn't George.
2: Categorically false.
3: Right. Okay, so that's
1: you're taking
3: false.
1: This too far.
3: Yeah, taking it too far. And I came in with this cake, and I was like, hi, And he's like, who are you?

0: And I said, I'm delivering a cake for this client tonight, but we can't put it by the onions or the garlic, you know, because... And he said, we're going to put it wherever we can put it. I said, okay, great. So I found a space in the walk-in, and I left. And then I put two and two together that I'd been working with Carrie. She worked in a hotel downtown, the only hotel at the time that really took weddings. And so Carrie and I would work together for my drop-offs for wedding cakes, and it was wonderful. And within, I think, a year or two, I was doing their wedding cake, and it was so great. And I've known them for so long, and it's just so great to have them as colleagues all these years. Sorry, Andy, I had to paint the picture. It could be wrong.
1: I love that. Famously, bartenders.
0: Yeah.
1: Like, if you tend bar long enough, you know everyone's life story. Bakers were kind of the same way. But
0: I do. I know people's patterns in town, especially when you're a full-service bakery, that does cakes, cookies, holidays, bread, and breakfast pastry. You know people's life situations from 7 a.m. to 5:30 p.m., 6 days a week, 21 years. So.
1: Well, okay. So that part is really important to you, having that variety of offerings. And... But it's hard.
0: Yeah.
1: It's hard work, period. But it's hard to staff in terms of finding people who have, you know, this wide range
0: Correct.
1: Of culinary skills. And I would imagine 21 years ago, it was even harder.
0: It was very hard. When I opened first, it was just me. And I had to really start myself, make the food, run out to the front. And then I just trained each person that walked in, but nobody had done a high level production of baking. And then the right people started to come, and the bakery evolved with the staff, made the bakery and still does.
1: And to you, the right people also very actively includes, because you've been very intentional about hiring folks with special needs.
0: Yes.
1: Folks are who are in
0: yes.
1: sort of like intense life transitions.
0: Yes.
1: Why?
0: I know Andy and Carrie can attest to this. There's the folks in the restaurant industry there's a mental health. There's always a mental health situation going on in the restaurant industry. We are dealing at times with people that are very vulnerable that don't fit in to a mold. And I started to employ adults with, I like to say, abilities, because the abilities that they bring to the table and that they bring to the bakery are amazing. I started my first year 20 years ago with an employee named Jill. She still works there. She comes 2 days a week, and she folds all of our pink boxes. And she started in a gas station. She has an intellectual, I don't know the correct term. She has an intellectual disability. And she came from loading soda in a gas station fridge to the bakery, where she comes every Tuesday and Thursday. She has never missed a day. And not only folds all of our boxes, but if you go to the bathroom at the bakery, you'll see a poster that has all the names of the staff members and my dogs on it with stickers. And Jill does that. We've continued to work with the university, work with Reach for Your Potential and systems to employ more adults with abilities. And it's just fabulous. It's like awesome. And it makes the day better for everybody. Yes. Yeah.
1: I love that. And it is, again, it's a part of recognizing your community around you and having
0: yes.
1: a wide view of who is our community.
0: Yes.
1: Let me end sort of in the way I started, with a question for all of you. So you all moved back to Iowa from somewhere else to have your businesses, be close to your family, to raise your families here as well. I believe you've also all had your own children working in your business at one point or another.
0: Oh, my God, yes.
1: So the question is, what would you say to your kids if one day they came up and said to you, you know what? I want to go into this industry.
2: Oh, man. We were just talking about that with our daughter. What would we say?
3: You go first.
2: Gosh, I don't know.
0: No. I'm kidding. I'm joking.
2: Oh, gosh. I think I would tell them to think about it. I would, you know, a couple of them have already grown up there, so they've seen everything. They've seen the blood, sweat, the tears, literally all of those things, and they've seen the joys between us as partners running the business. They've seen the hard times between us as a partner running it. And I'm saying this too because our oldest daughter right now is her longtime partner is thinking about going into the industry, and you know they hope to be together one day. So she's kind of like, oh my gosh, am I going to be doing exactly what you guys are doing? And she's in public health and she's like, no way. But at the same time, she wants to make a difference and do something. And I told her, you know, I was going to be a teacher, right? Or a guidance counselor. I wanted to do the same thing. And what I have found in doing what we're doing is we make a difference daily. You know, people come to the restaurant to celebrate, to grieve, to just do everyday things that, you know, are just normal. And so I think I would tell her that because that's something that's important to her. But it's hard. It's hard work, and it won't always be what you think it's going to be. But the people that you come across in the industry is it's unmatched between your staff and your guests. You know, the love and the talent that you experience is wonderful. So. But maybe also just don't do it. So I don't know. Yeah.
3: You're next.
0: Okay. I've thought about this. I would tell both my kids, you're starting at the bottom. And I have this thought that when you start at the bottom, at the end of the day, you're still at the bottom, meaning you do everything. You start washing dishes. You start cleaning out the freezer, scraping the fridge floor, because at the end of the day, when you're an owner, you're doing the same thing that you started with. So if you can start at the bottom and finish at the bottom, you're good. Yeah. So that's what I would tell them is every, and if that's what you want, it is so rewarding in so many other ways. And that is why my 17-year-old son, I have busing downtown at a wonderful restaurant. So he knows what it is. And Andy's son last night was doing all the dishes at their restaurant.
1: Andy, what would you say?
3: I would say if you want to develop a really high sense of agency, then you should go for it. Because I was thinking what Jamie was saying, especially if you're an owner-operator, you better learn how to fix plumbing. You better learn how to maybe rewire something. You know, if there's a problem, it's not like, oh, there's a problem. It's how do I fix a problem? There's always an answer. There's always a way to do it. And I feel like that's a lot of the rewarding part of it is like, it's like I feel like being in a restaurant, what we do, it's like a performance art. It's like every day, like you have to, you literally have to perform. Yeah. You have to it's getting on stage and making things happen. And like, it's just a different skill set, and like that just develops such a sense of self and such a sense of self-reliance. And like I feel like for our children, we've really given that to them, and I can see that in them, you know, all three of them. So it's, if they want to do it, I'd say let's go, I'll teach you how to get it done.
0: So what's the consensus? What are we going to tell them?
2: I know, what are we going to tell them? I don't know.
0: Yeah, it's a little fuzzy.
2: It's a little like...
1: I love that. It also sounds a little bit like farming.
2: Yes. It is.
3: Very similar.
1: So thank you all for being here. Ladies and gentlemen, Jamie Powers, Harry and Andy Schumacher.
4: Harry and Andy Schumacher are the owners of Cobble Hill Restaurant in Cedar Rapids. And Jamie Powers is the owner of Deluxe Bakery in Iowa City. Well, that was our show from the Hawkeye State. We had such a good time. We hope you enjoyed it. We'll talk to you again next week. 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Our intern is Ruby Sigmund, and Lauren Humpert is our senior podcast production manager. Special thanks to Chef Alex Smith from The Plated Table for catering our evening, and thanks to our friends at Iowa Public Radio, Andrea Hansen, John Pemble, Megan Polk, and Lucia Cheng. Thanks so much for hosting us. We had a ball. Thank you for tuning in. I'm Francis Lamb, and this is APM, American Public Media.

0: fairy tales aren't all sweetness and light. On the contrary, they can scare you silly. That's how I felt about Hansel and Gretel when I was a little kid. The idea of putting children in an oven, well, I have always found horrific. That said, Engelbert Humperdinck found a great way to take this fairy tale by the Brothers Grimm and turn it into an absolutely charming stage work. I'm Mindy Ratner, the overture to Hansel and Gretel on the way on your Classical Discoveries.
1: This is the Composer's Datebook for May 16th. I'm John Burge. Today we have a letter to read, written by Mozart in the middle of May in the year 1778. Mozart was in Paris, 22 years old, and had this to say to his father back in Salzburg. I think I told you in my last letter that the Duc de Guignes plays the flute extremely well, and that his daughter is my pupil in composition. She also plays the harp, magnifique. She has a great deal of talent, even genius, and in particular, a marvelous memory, so she can play all her pieces, actually about 200, by heart. It is, however, extremely doubtful as to whether she has any talent for composition, especially as regards invention or ideas. The Duc de Guignes was the former French ambassador to London, and believed by Mozart's father to be in the inner circle of the French Queen Marie Antoinette, and hence a contact well worth cultivating. De Guignes commissioned Mozart to write a double concerto for himself on the flute and his daughter on harp. Mozart complied with a courtly concerto in C major. Four months after delivering the music, Mozart had to report back to his father that he still hadn't seen any payment for his efforts. Composer's Datebook is produced by APM, American Public Media, in conjunction with the American Composers Forum, reminding you that all music was once new.

It's always nice to have company for classical music. I'm Mindy Rantner. I'm glad you are with me on a Saturday. This is Your Classical Discoveries, and we're exploring the theme of fairy tales and legends. And one of the most hair-raising fairy tales from when I was a kid was the one by the Brothers Grimm, who could be quite grim, very dark. And I'm talking here about Hansel and Gretel, two little kids who are lost in the woods. Their parents are poor, and a witch comes and entices them with sweets. It could have ended badly, but fortunately, it did not. This is the overture to Engel Humperdinck's very first stage work, Hansel and Gretel.

The overture to Engelbert Humperdinck's first work for the stage and biggest success, really, Hansel and Gretel. André Previn conducted the London Symphony Orchestra.

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Here's harpist Sasha Boldachev.

There is something almost magical about the musical Snuffbox by Anatoly Yadov. Sasha Boldachev played it for us on Your Classical Discoveries. We are considering fairy tales and legends. And this next music is from Tchaikovsky's iconic 1889 ballet, Sleeping Beauty. Who is the Sleeping Beauty? She is Princess Aurora, and she is cursed at birth by a very nasty fairy called Carabosse. She's cursed to prick her finger and die, but the lilac fairy says, no, no, no, that's too much, and she changes the curse so that Aurora will only sleep and not die. And of course, what wakes her up? You know, the kiss from the prince. This is a suite from Sleeping Beauty.

a suite from the ballet Sleeping Beauty by Tchaikovsky. Herbert von Karajan conducted the Vienna Philharmonic.

He was a real trickster, and Richard Strauss celebrated him in this tone poem, Till Eulenspiegel's Merry Pranks.

Till Eulenspiegel's Merry Pranks. It's music by Richard Strauss. Gustavo Dudamel conducted the Berlin Philharmonic.

When I was a kid, we used to say, oh, thus and such is so Mickey Mouse. What did it mean? Well, it meant it wasn't serious. It was silly, frivolous, or easy, trivial, something like that. We can also say that this music is so Mickey Mouse. You see, it was used in a fabulous film made many, many years ago called Fantasia. The whole thing was scored with classical music, and the Sorcerer's Apprentice was none other than Mickey Mouse, who got himself into a lot of hot water. It's Fairy Tales and Legends, this time on your Classical Discoveries.

The Wedding March from A Midsummer Night's Dream, Magical Music by Felix Mendelssohn. John Nelson conducted the Orchestral Ensemble of Paris. I'm Mindy Rantner. It's great to have your company for classical music on a Saturday. We are considering fairy tales and legends, and maybe a little bit of magic, too, on your classical discoveries. Have you ever heard of Cinderella without a fairy godmother? It seems ridiculous, right? Unless, of course, you've seen Gioachino Rossini's opera La Cenerentola, which is Italian for Cinderella. She does not have a fairy godmother. She has a tutor instead. Jamie Laredo and the Scottish Chamber Orchestra made a recording of the Cenerentola Overture, music by Gioachino Rossini, on your classical discoveries.

Music by a young genius. Gioachino Rossini was only 24 years old when he composed La Cenerentola, the story of Cinderella kind of turned upside down. The opera had its world premiere in January 1817 in Rome. We heard the overture with Jamie Laredo conducting the Scottish Chamber Orchestra. Well, there's some legend, some fairy tale, and some magic in this next music. We have two excerpts from Mozart's The Magic Flute. The first one is an arrangement for flute and oboe of Papageno's Act One aria, Der Vogelfänger bin ich, ja. Flutist Wolfgang Schulz and oboist Hans-Jörg Schellenberger. And after that, Nathalie Desai with the Orchestra of the Age of Enlightenment, the Act Two Queen of the Night aria.

Ooh, the Queen of the Night is really mad, and she really wants Sarastro to die. That was Der Höllerache, the Queen of the Night aria from Magic Flute, Act Two, music by Mozart, Nathalie Desai, with Louis Langres conducting the orchestra of the Age of Enlightenment. She was really scary. And before that, Der Vogelfänger bin ich ja, also from Magic Flute, but Act One, flutist Wolfgang Schulz with oboist Hans-Jürg Schellenberger on Your Classical Discoveries.

Pianist Mikhail Rudy and Simon Barto joined Michel Plasson and the Toulouse Orchestra to have some fun with music by Camille Saint-Saëns. This is Carnival of the Animals.

maybe the legend there is that Camille Saint-Saëns didn't want anybody to hear this piece that he wrote with tongue firmly planted in cheek, and it became one of his best-loved pieces, Carnival of the Animals. Pianists Michael Rudy and Simon Barto with Michel Plasson and the Orchestra of Toulouse.

Frenchman Paul Ducas was inspired by a poem by Goethe from 1797 about a kid who got himself into a heap of trouble.

Okay, it's true. Johann Strauss Jr. wrote a lot of music. And I suppose we could make a decision to listen to every last one of his waltzes and galops and polkas and so on. But really, there's a handful, a sizable handful, that are very famous. This is not one of them. But it fits ever so nicely with our theme for the hour on your classical discoveries, which is fairy tales and legends. I'm Mindy Rantner, the Fairy Tales Waltz, and more this hour. So we have fairy tales coming up, and legends as well. And in fact, Antonín Dvořák's Opus 59 collection of pieces is called Legends. David Zinman leads the Rochester Philharmonic in the legend number 5.

The Legend, number 5, by Dvorak. The Rochester Philharmonic was conducted by David Zinman. It's always nice to have your company for classical music. I'm Mindy Rattner. I'm glad you could drop in on a Saturday. This is Your Classical Discoveries, and we are considering fairy tales and legends, music by Johann Strauss Jr. coming up in the course of this hour. His Fairy Tales Waltz, which I think I'm probably hearing for the first time, so we can enjoy that together. Also, the Märchenerzählungen, or Fairy Tales by Robert Schumann, music for clarinet, viola, and piano, and some fairy tale music by Edward MacDowell and Antonín Dvořák coming up later on in the hour. Pianist Jeffrey Tozer has recorded music by Nikolai Medtner, who called this Dancing Fairy Tale.

Dancing Fairy Tale by Nikolai Medtner. It sounded like it had a a happy ending. Jeffrey Tozer played it for us on Your Classical Discoveries. 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Some more fairy tale music. This time it's a waltz by Johann Strauss Jr.

Folks in Vienna were really bummed out. There had been a defeat of the Austro-Hungarian military in some battle or other, and the mood in Vienna was not good. And so Johann Strauss Jr., this is back in 1866, to raise the spirits of the people, he wrote the piece we just heard, the Fairy Tales Waltz, which was premiered at a benefit concert in Vienna to raise spirits and just make people happy again. Alfred Eschwe conducted the Czechoslovak Radio Symphony Orchestra. Some more fairy tale music on the way.

Fairy Tale Music, this time by Robert Schumann, scoring a late work for viola, clarinet, and piano. His wife, Clara, was the keyboard player in the world premiere of this piece. We have a recording by violist Rivka Golani, clarinetist Joaquin Valdepeñas, and pianist Bernadine Blaha.

Robert Schumann, writing for the same combination of instruments as Mozart in his Kegelstadt trio. This was Märchener Zählungen, or Fairy Tales, by Robert Schumann. Pianist Bernadine Blaha with violist Rivka Golani and clarinetist Joaquin Valdepeñas.

some forgotten fairy tales. And in fact, there's not much to tell you about them because it's hard to find information, except I can tell you that Edward MacDowell published these pieces in 1897 using a pseudonym, a nom de plume, Edgar Thorne. These are Forgotten Fairy Tales.

Forgotten Fairy Tales by American composer Edward MacDowell. We heard pianist James Barbagallo. And as we close the book on fairy tales, there's the really sad one about Rusalka, a water nymph, and the subject of Antonín Dvořák's ninth opera.

ask a teacher what they love about teaching, and there's a good chance they'll say, "I love that I learn something every day from my students." One of Joseph Haydn's students was Mozart, for a little while anyway, and you'd think Haydn wouldn't have much to learn from anyone, Europe's most famous composer at the top of his game. But one thing he got from Mozart was an interest in the clarinet. After 98 symphonies, he finally wrote a part for clarinet in his Symphony No. 99. It's coming up in about 15 minutes.

A lot of great English music up ahead this hour, some of it imported, like this English waltz by a composer born in Australia, Percy Grainger.